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1: And I'm Elsa Chang. Senator Ed Markey has served in Congress for 50 years.
0: Today, Massachusetts voters decide whether to send him back for another six.
2: This is the most energized I've ever been. My father drove a truck for the Hood Mill Company. Donald Trump brings out the Malden in me every day, and I fight him every day.
1: Now News.
3: Live from NPR News in Culver City, California, I'm Dwayne Brown. American forces struck Iranian targets for the second time this week as the U.S. tries to gain more control over the Strait of Hormuz shipping channel. NPR's Emily Fang has the latest.
4: President Trump posted on social media that the strikes today were further retaliation for Iran trying to lay new sea mines in the Strait of Hormuz. The U.S. has been removing explosives from that waterway in an effort to free up shipping lanes there. For its part, Iran fired missiles at U.S. bases in Jordan over the weekend. There has not been this kind of back-and-forth fire between the U.S. and Iran since late July. Instead, the U.S. has tried to increase economic pressure over the last month via a naval blockade, pressuring nations to stop trading with Iran, and wrestling back more control of the Strait of Hormuz. Though some Iranian officials have urged new ceasefire, others have repeatedly threatened to hit back at the U.S. Emily Fang, NPR News, Washington.
3: Global finance leaders gathering in Asheville, North Carolina this week as part of the G20 finance track. The White House is pushing an agenda of financial deregulation and economic growth from Blue Ridge Public Radio. Laura Hackett reports.
5: Aaron Brown, Undersecretary for the Department of Treasury, says the Trump administration

0: Chose Asheville as a G20 host to highlight the city's recovery from Hurricane Helene, a storm that severely damaged the region nearly 2 years ago.
1: The Trump administration has been incredibly committed to rebuilding Asheville, and it has been dispensing funds to the local community.
0: Asheville residents and politicians say North Carolina has only received a fraction of the federal aid it's requested. As a result, recovery has been slow. Over the weekend, hundreds took to the streets to demand more federal aid. The storm caused nearly $60 billion in damage. For NPR News, I'm Laura Hackett.
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3: With Montana News, I'm Sherry Quinn. New infrastructure that would connect electric grids through eastern Montana is one step closer to construction. The Montana Department of Environmental Quality on Friday published the final environmental impact statement for the North Plains Connector in partnership with the U.S. Department of Energy. The approximately 420-mile line would run from Colstrip into North Dakota and link the eastern and western electric grids. The new construction is part of an ongoing effort to modernize and expand the country's aging energy infrastructure. According to Montana Consumer Council, in 2025, energy utilities had already tentatively claimed 75% of the 3,000-megawatt capacity the North Plains Connector would add. The price tag for the project is approximately $3.2 billion. The Department of Energy would support construction. The DEQ must wait at least 15 days after publishing the final environmental analysis before issuing approval. Construction is slated to begin in 2028. With students back at school, that also means school buses are back on Montana roads. With the frequent stops these vehicles make, Montana drivers need to be aware of steps they can take to keep students and themselves safe. The Montana Department of Transportation has these tips. While behind the wheel, be aware when passing by bus stops, crosswalks, and neighborhoods. When a school bus has its red lights flashing and its stop arm out, give the vehicle extra space to allow students to cross safely. Stopping for a school bus when its stop arm is out is the law. According to the Child Safety Network, students are about 70 times more likely to get to school safely when taking a school bus instead of a car. The DOT asks drivers to be patient and aware on daily commutes. This is All Things Considered on Montana Public Radio.
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0: This is John Floridis. Welcome to Musicians Spotlight. I am very pleased to be welcoming Lee Henke and Ryan Aker of The Last Revel. How are you guys doing?
1: Doing great.
2: Yeah. Thanks for having us.
0: Yeah, you even answer in harmony. Great to have you guys on the program. Now, where are you as I am? I'm actually seeing you on the wonders of Zoom as we're doing this recording. Where are you guys at?
1: I'm in Livingston, Montana.
0: Okay.
2: Yeah, I'm also in Livingston, just down the road past Livingston Peak.
0: All right. Well, great to have you on board with us. The band is based out of the Twin Cities, correct? It's like if I were to say it's based out of somewhere, but we're going to talk about the Montana connections here. But is am I right to say it's based out of the Twin Cities?
1: Yeah. The band spent 15 years based out of the Twin Cities. Lee and I lived there for a long time. And our fiddle player, Vinny, he still lives there.
0: Okay.
1: So, yeah, you know, we spent a long time being from Minnesota. So now as time goes on, even though Lee and I live in a different state, it still feels like the band's based out of there, you know?
0: Mm-hmm. Now, am I correct that both of you also work and perform and record solo works, correct?
2: Yeah.
0: Okay. Yeah. Well, before we get any further, I want to say thelastrevel.com is the name of the website I want to refer listeners to. And it's spelled just like it sounds, The Last Revel, R-E-V-E-L. Gone for Good is the most recent recording. We're going to be talking about that for sure. Individual websites or Bandcamp things or anything you want to send out?
1: No. Yeah.
2: No. if you find The Last Revel and you are curious enough, I feel like those avenues are easy enough to find.
0: Okay.
1: Yeah.
0: Talk to me about your connections with Montana.
1: Yeah. You know, very early on, Montana was one of the first states we like toured to outside of kind of our Midwest bubble. And I think it was 2014. We went and participated in the Red Ants Pants Music Festival band competition. And that kind of kicked everything off for us for the state. We won that contest and had just like this really cathartic, amazing experience there at Red Ants Pants. Made a lot of like really incredible connections. Not only did that like motivate us to come back and continue to tour through the state, but it also kind of like inspired us to take on like a more like full-time nationally touring approach to it. It's like the first time we realized that like, oh, people outside of our home state like this music or like us, honestly. So it was inspiring to us to be like, okay, now we have like the inspiration to go farther. Yeah. And you know, we continued to tour over the years through the state and like made a bunch of connections and friends and stuff like that. I think it was 2019. I moved out here to be with my now wife. And at that time the band was going to take a little bit of a break and it was just time for a change. So I decided to move out here and be with her. Yeah, it felt really natural because we had all these like friends and connections and stuff like that. So it felt like a second home in a big way.
2: I remember the first time we drove to Montana, my first time ever to Montana was with the band. And I remember just feeling like I could breathe for the first time. Like it was just like, you know, just wide open spaces. And I just remember falling in love with the state right away and being like, oh, man. And like Ryan said, it was very inspiring to want to see the rest of the country. And funny enough, no bad words to any other state, but Montana's awesome. And it just kind of, I think, stole all of our hearts. When we took that hiatus, I toured around solo for a while, and I ended up settling down in Nashville and pretty quickly realized that I hated it there. it just kind of like sucked the soul out of like a lot of the processes of creating music. And that being said, I met a bunch of wonderful people there and it was great. But after a relationship I was in went sour, I was like, well, what am I still doing in Nashville? And I just kept asking that question. And then one of our first managers lives in Red Lodge. And he called me out of the blue and he was like, hey, man, do you want to come work on a log cabin and live in this kooky house with glass floors and just enjoy it like a fun time out here? I was like, oh, my God, this is like perfect. So that's kind of what got me out of Nashville into Montana. And then I met my now wife in Bozeman. And then we moved to Livingston shortly after that together.

0: Lee Henke and Ryan Aker of The Last Rebel are joining us here on Musician Spotlight. Let's talk about influences. One of the things that I really love about your band is, and to use a phrase I heard Ryan use, and this is perfect because it describes something that I've wanted to be able to describe in better words, adjacent traditional style when it comes to the music itself, when it comes to the way you play instruments and singing and so forth. I know from, and shout out to Hops and Spirits, which was the interview that I checked in on earlier before we had this conversation, just to hear a little bit about the band. For one thing, Lee, there very early on, there was a little bit of a kind of a traumatic influence with the movie Deliverance. which could be, you know, both inspiring musically and traumatic in its own ways as well. Tell a little bit about that story. That was a funny story.
1: Oh, yeah. I wanted a banjo. I don't know why at a young age I was like, oh, a banjo, that's an interesting instrument. I want to try that out. And my dad was like, well, if we get you a banjo, we got to watch Deliverance. Because that's like the all-time banjo lick. Like, you got to know that. Mm-hmm. But my dad had a very healthy tradition of falling asleep like 10 minutes into every movie. He had no idea what the rest of the movie was. So I was sitting there. I wasn't very old either. I was probably like between 12 and 14, somewhere in there. And we listened to the, you know, dueling banjos solo. And I played by a kid who looks like most of my cousins in northern Wisconsin. And he fell asleep, and then I watched the rest of that horrifying movie. And to this day, sometimes I hear banjo, and I'm like, uh-oh, what's going to happen? But no, Ryan's kind of made me believe that banjo can be pretty and wonderful and not scary. So
0: that's a sign of a good band, where, you know, your bandmates can help you work through your childhood traumas and bring light into the darkness.
1: Yeah, we always say a band van is like therapy time.
0: I can only
1: imagine.
0: It's
1: where we get it all out, you know?
0: And I should mention, listeners, that Lee does not play the banjo.
1: I don't.
0: But in fact, Ryan plays the banjo. And one thing I really appreciate, Ryan, is, and I think that you've brought this up in other interviews, you don't play the banjo in a way that other people play the banjo. You have your own style. It's not dramatically different. It's just you, I think, maybe approach the instrument a little bit differently. And I know you're a multi-instrumentalist. I also remember there was a Red Les Paul in the history.
2: Oh, yeah.
0: And some Modest Mouse and Kings of Leon. And as well, you studied classical guitar. So a lot of stuff in the mix there.
2: Yeah. Gosh, I picked up the banjo when Lee and I started this band, honestly. I didn't really have any like inherent interest in it before that. And then we got going doing this. It was like we were playing like a lot of like blues rock bands and indie rock bands and stuff like that. And the wheels kept falling off, and we couldn't find like the right band or like the right path forward. And Lee and I had this really strong musical connection right off the bat. So like we knew that like musically we were partners, and yeah, we kind of like, you know, it was during this era of like the kind of this like folk bluegrass resurgence, in like, you know, the late 2008, 2009, 2010. I remember we saw Trampled by Turtles. We were going to college. We saw Trampled by Turtles. And it was just like the most incredible thing because they're categorized at that time and categorized as like a bluegrass band, but you saw it and it's like, you know, it wasn't that, you know, it's not that. I think that was really inspiring to me because like we've always been drawn to like the songwriting craft and like at the core of everything, like that's the most important thing to us by far. And, you know, we kind of, for whatever reason, found this avenue of like these folk instruments that kind of be like the best way for us to kind of get these songs forward. And I think it's because there's nothing else to hide behind. You know, there's not, you can't lean on a drum track, and you can't lean on like all these like extra things that like other genres kind of embrace. So I think that was kind of inspiring to us too. It was like, it's just like, in a way, it's just stripped down to the song. And it's like we're using these instruments to just kind of get that path forward. And, you know, it's kind of this funny balance because when I picked up the banjo, I was really, I am really inspired by like traditional methods of playing it. Like I do know, I'm not great at it, but I do know how to play like three finger scrub style. And I do know how to do like the classic claw hammer banjo style. But I like the songs we were writing, they didn't need that classic approach to it. They didn't need that traditional approach to it. They needed, like, it's more, you know, kind of riff based almost. That was really important to me to just like kind of keep that going. I didn't want to change. I didn't want us to be like this traditional bluegrass band. And like the songs Lee and I were writing together weren't that. So that kind of like those two like main pillars of who we are as a band really kind of, in my opinion, like helped shape the way I play the instrument, where it's like I'm absolutely borrowing techniques and learning techniques that are very like standard and traditional, but I'm approaching it in more of like a melodic way that just makes more sense for this band. In the end, like that's the magic that for whatever reason has kept the band going for 15 years, is because we don't do like this straight up approach to it. We're kind of taking our own spin at it. And I think, you know, for all the baggage that come with it, that kind of like sets us apart from other groups.
3: We're not done yet.

0: Vincenzo Donatelli on the fiddle,
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2: You're listening to Musician Spotlight. We're speaking today with Lee Henke and Ryan Acre of The Last Rebel. Take me through the process of how a song comes to the group and then how it develops. Because as you mentioned, and we were just speaking here, the prior question, talking about you're being drawn to the craft of song. That really stands out. That really stands out with your guys' stuff. So talk to me about how that works for the group.
3: We all write, which I think is a little unique, for a lot of bands. And, you know, whether it's a voice memo demo or like a really, really rough idea, we bring them together and we throw them around quite a bit. Like, who should sing this one? Who should play what? And, you know, it's kind of, as we've gotten older, we've learned kind of like our role in the band as to who plays what, or like if a song is a beat, or, you know, what register it has to be in. But the approach is still kind of the same. It's always to serve the song. So none of us really want to show up, especially now. I think in the early days we were like, let's write and, you know, see what happens and kind of discover the style, discover like who we are as a band. And now I feel like there's a lot less guesswork. There's just no better way of saying it. Like, the song matters. And the lyrics matter, and the, you know, like, it doesn't have to be a 15 minute long jam for us to get our point across. You know, I think what's kept the fan base engaged as much as they have been over the years is like, we give it about what we have to say and share. If we didn't care that much, I don't know if that fan base would be there. I had an old writing teacher back in college tell me, he's like, no one's going to care about something you're comfortable sharing. And I feel like, you know, all of us have kind of embraced that in our own way, bringing songs that are deeply personal, but still like fit the band and fit the ethos of like wanting to connect with people.
2: It seems like you also have to find what you're comfortable singing too. Would that be, is that fair to say? I mean, it's one thing to come up with the song, come up with the lyrics, come up with the form, and then is it something you want to inhabit and then keep sharing on a regular basis? It's one of those things that in the creative world is very unique to the a singer-songwriter in the broadest sense of the word. Richard Thompson, one time when I was speaking with him, was the first person that brought this up. It's like an artist can come up with a painting. The painting is judged in and of itself. You don't have to keep redoing the painting. As a performer, you're constantly, even if you're doing, even structurally, everything is the same, even if it's in the same key. It's like B.B. King says, you know, like I do it as I feel tonight, you know, and you have to find the right material that you're comfortable in inhabiting each time you have to perform it. Maybe it's the thought.
3: Yeah. That's kind of one of my favorite parts. And I think for a long time, it was always like in the writing process, I always had a roadblock up personally of like, am I going to want to sing this in 20 years or whatever? And the longer the band's gone on, the more I'm like, the song changes. Like the reason for playing it changes. And I think that's become my favorite part of the band now, is like, you'll sing a song that, you know, you might be 15 years removed from, but there's people in the crowd that you can tell that song means more to them than it does to us sometimes, you know, in the moment. And I feel like that, I didn't expect that aspect of like, oh my God, I can't believe I just sing this high note for the rest of my life. You know, that was the thought. And now I see it as like, it's connecting and it's spreading so much joy, or like at least making people feel like they're not on an island. And I didn't know that was going to happen. So it's become kind of my favorite part of the band now, is watching that happen.

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0: This is John Floridis. You're listening to Musician Spotlight. We're speaking today with Lee Henke and Ryan Aker of The Last Rebel. Let's talk about Gone for Good, the most recent recording. I want to read something from the bio material here that comes from Ryan. This is a step in our careers that feels like there's no going back. There's a level of commitment now that just a couple of years ago we didn't fathom we could take on. I love this. The boat is off the shore and you can't see land anymore. We're in it now. That's beautiful. That's a great assessment. So let's dive in and talk about Gone for Good.
1: Yeah. Gosh, we recorded this record in April of 2024 in a studio in Minnesota called Pachyderm Studios, which is kind of legendary place south of the Twin Cities that like Nirvana recorded at. That's kind of the biggest one. There's been some other like big acts throughout the years that have recorded there. And it's just this really cool kind of tucked away studio kind of in the woods south of Minnesota, south of Minneapolis. It's like very isolated, which was like pretty great for us. And we had Dave Simonette from Trampled by Turtles, the lead singer, he produced the record with us, which was super inspiring because, you know, like I was saying before, we've always looked up to this band and like their approach to it being so unique and his songwriting being so strong throughout his entire career that it was super inspiring to have him be a part of it and be there with us. And, you know, we had that plan was set months before that we went to the studio. And I think like knowing that he was going to be a part of it was really helpful and really inspiring for everybody in the songwriting sense of things, where it's like, nobody wanted to show up to the studio for this record and show Dave Simonette a song that's not good.
0: Mm-hmm.
1: You know, I like that bar was set really high right out the gate. So I think that was super helpful. We really put in a lot of effort to like bring the best 10 songs we could to the table. And the recording process was like this like amazing dream. It was really incredible. We live tracked most of everything, so most of what you hear is just us playing together in the room. And that's a sound we were always kind of searching for forever. Is like, it's not too polished, it's not too studio magic. It's just us. And, you know, that's another aspect of Trampled's records that we were always really admired. So it made sense to bring Dave on to kind of like seek out that natural, it's just us song vibe, record vibe. So yeah, that was really inspiring experience and it was just over so fast. And, we got some interest from a record label, called 30 Tigers, which, is kind of like this great record label that does like a ton of roots music. There's a lot of great artists on it that we were like really inspired by and just humbled to be a part of it. So they decided to help us put the record out, but they needed to put it out in 2025. So we had to wait a year and a half to put it out, which was a kind of a new experience for us. Usually, you know, we've self-released everything up until this point, and it's generally a pretty quick turnaround. Like we finish it, we get the record printed and then we put it out. And this is the first time we had to wait a while, which was challenging, you know, cause we were just really excited to just get on to the next and like share the songs with people. But, they got involved and helped us put it out in, July of 2025. Yeah. It's been this great experience to be able to share it with people and to get feedback and just make it part of the band's story. It's just been really, really fun.

0: Talk to me about the song Static. That's a real standout to me. I'm kind of in love with that song a little bit. I really mean that. It really speaks to me. And a beautiful video that you guys have released, which I find, first of all, I think it's great song, beautiful video in terms of the cinematography and so forth. And I'm intrigued with the idea of you guys as younger guys featuring an older couple. And I think that was a beautiful choice, really brought the meaning of the song home.
1: Sweet. I can talk about the song if you want to talk about the video, Ryan. I feel like
2: that sounds good.
1: I wrote that song about the early days of my relationship with my wife. It's like the first relationship I've ever been in where I wasn't doing like a pros and cons list in my head. It was just kind of like, I'm just going to follow this. We're just going to go for it. And it was like, it was extra scary emotionally. And like, it was unstable at times. And like, we were making decisions that I'm like, I would never make this decision without you. That comes through in the second verse with, we spent all our money we've been saving on horses and drinking. And she actually helped come up with that line. Cause I was like, we spent all the money we've been saving on what? And she's like, well, horses. But I think the chorus of that song kind of explains, like, it's just kind of a stumbly process sometimes to like figure out, you know, how to work together and how to feel comfort together and know that you're safe together. Sometimes that process takes a long time. And I think, you know, some people never really get to a place where they don't feel crazy for loving someone. And I couldn't be happier to have made all those decisions. And one of the other decisions we made, I had this like riff in the middle of that song that I just want to touch base on. It was like inspired by the Joker. That dun dun da da dun dun da da dun dun. And I was like,
0: let's time out for listeners' sake.
1: Yeah,
0: what Lee is humming there, or kind of singing, is the riff from the Joker from Steve Miller, Steve Miller Band, which came out when I was in high school. So we're talking.
1: Yes, wow. But I've always adored like that recording specifically too. Is just like so rough, and like there's timings all over, but it's such a jam, and like the moment you hear it, you know it. I wrote this like blues. It was almost like a 12-bar blues riff for after the second chorus as this bridge that I was like, oh, this will be great. And it was the day of the recording. Like we were sitting, I was having a cup of coffee and we knew that song was up first that day. And I was sitting there and I was like, Brian came in. He's like, how you doing? And I'm like, I don't know if I want to do that part. Like, I don't know if that's the right part for this song, because the song had kind of changed with different emotions and stuff over the course of playing it. And Ryan had that cool banjo part that was just so smooth and like rhythmically pushing the song along. To make him play that riff, I was like, that just feels rude. It just feels like it's just not the right fit. And then Ryan sat down and picked up the guitar and played some chords I'd never seen before. And it just kind of filled in this like emotional connective void that song was missing in its early days. And I agree. I think it's one of my favorite songs on the record. And I think that's a big part of it was that change was it just kind of made it this, made it less jokery.
0: Ryan, you want to talk about the video?
2: Yeah. So kind of, you know, when we knew we were pairing up with 30 Tigers to release the record, a big part of that is like, oh, they want you to do music videos. So we were kind of brainstorming like what to do for the song Static. Lee's interpretation explanation, you know, it's this really universal sentimental feeling that I think a lot of people can relate to. And that was really inspiring to me. But I, you know, you see so many videos and clips and stories, you know, along with music where it's like these young people falling in love. And, you know, the sentiment that Lee was describing the song to me feels like ageless. I couldn't help but think about, so my mother-in-law, that's my mother-in-law in the video, and her boyfriend, Dan. So that's Pam and Dan from in the video. And I couldn't help but thinking about them when, you know, this description of the song was coming around, where it's like, they have been together for a couple of years now. And, you know, they were both in their late 60s when they got together. And it was, I'm inspired by them that, like, they can, after 60 years raising kids, you know, like divorces, deceased partners, all this stuff, like all this history of like great times, bad times, all this stuff, you can still feel that feeling with somebody. You know, I couldn't get this idea out of my head of like, well, what if it was Pam and Dan in the video instead of like two young people? Cause you see that every day.
0: Yeah.
2: And you know, the more like the idea for the video is kind of thrown around, the more sense it made to me. And the hardest part of the whole thing was convincing them to do it. Pam's not really an actor. Dan was like an extra in A River Runs Through It, and that's his acting career. So like that hardest part was like convincing them and like just kind of getting them comfortable with it.

0: Lee Henke and Ryan Aker of The Last Rebel are joining us here on Musician Spotlight. I think what I want to kind of wrap things up with is a couple of shorter questions. One is, listeners to this program know that I like to ask guests about what they like to do outside of music. And Lee, you've mentioned here, and I've heard another interview, that you've come to the interview right after doing some carpentry. So obviously that's something that is part of your life. Is that more of a profession or an avocation? Or
1: It's kind of both. Okay. It's definitely, I am perpetually broke. And
0: all those horses.
1: they eat a lot of food. I also have a passion for it that's very similar to music. If I get a day in the wood shop and just get to make things and, you know, be creative, it's just another way to like offset the burnout of the other creative passion I have. And unfortunately, in the world we live in, all of it kind of has to go to the capitalist lords. And we have to sell it out and we got to make some money because every day is a dollar. But I couldn't be happier with the situations I've run into. I make more friends, I think, in carpentry every place I go than I do in music. Because music, you get to see somebody once a year. And when you come back to a community and you get to go see the same people at the job site every day, it's another community builder, too.
0: Ryan, you want to get in on this?
2: Yeah, gosh. I'm a big outdoorsman. Spend a lot of time hunting and fishing. I'm in the right state for that. Yeah, my wife and I play music together, and when the band's not busy, we'll take kind of local gigs and stuff like that. So that's kind of like, yeah, another avenue of just making it work. And, you know, I was kind of joking with our manager the other day that we're the most recession-proof band there is because we never got popular enough to quit our day jobs. You know, it's a tough way to make a living. So I think, you know, doing it for so long, I think we're in a really good place now where everybody has wholeheartedly invested in this passion. There's no doubt in my mind that everybody is all in on this. But then on the alternative to that, everybody's found an avenue to connect the dots at home. And, you know, Vinny has two kids. We're all married now. We all own homes. Like, we're not living out of a van anymore. So I'm really glad that, like, personally, we've evolved along with the band to just find a way to keep going. And I think that's, you know, another one of our kind of like bulletproof attributes is we're just slow and steady, man. We're just going to keep going.
0: you mentioned Vinny, and I suppose we have not mentioned him as the third member of the group.
2: He's original third member, Vinny Donatelli. He lives in Minneapolis, Minnesota, and he plays fiddle and he writes songs and he sings. And he also is kind of a handyman, on the side. So yeah, he has two kids and he's married. And earlier this year, actually, we added a bass player who is born and raised in Bozeman, Montana. And, his name is Ryan Krause. And, he's been with us for 7-8 months now.
0: All right.
2: Yeah. So, the family's growing.
1: Yeah.
0: Well,
1: I want to say one more thing on that. The side jobs and like the recession proofness. That's really funny. After the hiatus and we all got back together, we made a conscious point to say, like, we don't want to play 200 plus shows anymore. We can't, we have families.
2: A year.
1: We have all these things. 200 plus shows a year, you know, financially, that was the only way we could do it back then, was like, you just had to be out and doing it. So I think we made the conscious point to say, like, everybody's got to relieve the pressure in some way or another from the band being your only financial resource. And I think that's definitely helped the music too, is like, I'm not feeling pressure to write a hit song or something, even if I could. There's so much less pressure on it, so we can actually enjoy it more too, which just adds to longevity.

0: 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Gone for Good is the most recent recording, but there is plenty of other material to be found in the world of The Last Rebel. Lee Henke and Ryan Aker, thanks so much for being a guest on Musician Spotlight. It's been a real treat getting a chance to talk shop with you guys.
1: Yeah, thanks for having us.
2: Thank you. This was wonderful.
0: This is John Floridis. 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
2: I'm Dr. Anthony Lazarowitz, and this is Climate Connections. On a sweltering day, many people cool off by turning on the AC or sitting in the shade with an icy drink. But incarcerated people rarely have these options.
3: They don't get to just make a decision to go grab a cold water out of a fridge. They do not have the freedom and the access to many of the resources that should or could be readily available.
2: Benika Dixon, an assistant professor at Texas A&M University, says during a heat wave, temperatures in Texas prisons sometimes exceed 100 degrees.
3: We're looking at buildings that are obviously built from brick or very heavy materials, very few windows.
2: And more than half of people incarcerated in Texas state prisons sleep in areas without air conditioning. The consequences can be dire. Exposure to extreme heat can worsen a range of health problems, including asthma, heart disease, and diabetes, and it can cause heat stroke. So advocates have pushed for legislation that would require Texas prisons to keep temperatures below 85 degrees, but have so far been unsuccessful. As heat waves grow more extreme, Dixon says policies are needed to protect incarcerated people who have few options for protecting themselves. Climate Connections is produced by the Yale Center for Environmental Communication. To learn more about climate change, visit climateconnections.org.

Thanks so much for tuning in to Montana Public Radio. This is Get to That. My name is Brian Ramirez. Sunvolt just dropped a new album called Sun Signal Serenades, and this song is called Don Quixote's Dream.

MTPR is sponsored by the Loose Caboose with 5 bright red drive-up espresso kiosks featuring daily rotating fresh baked pastries from local bakeries La Petite Outre and Bernice's Bakery. The Loose Caboose is only in Missoula.

0: This is Get to That on Montana Public Radio. I'm Brian Ramirez. We started off with a brand new Sun Volt song called Don Quixote's Dream from the album Sound Signal Serenades. And after that, it's a brand new album by the Jayhawks that just dropped called Sanctuary Park, a song called Hands Upon the Wheel. Then it was the band doing Stage Fright live at the Royal Albert Hall, June of 1971, off of the deluxe version of Stage Fright. Then it was Cat Clyde after that with Hold My Hand from their most recent album, Mud, Blood, Bone. Ryan Davis and the Roadhouse Band from their album, New Threats from the Soul, a song called Monte Carlo, No Limits. Beachwood Sparks after that, The Sun Surrounds Me from the album, Once We Were Trees. And then it was Nico Case from her most recent album, Neon Gray, Midnight Green. I played the song, Oh Neglect. All right, we're going to take a short break. We'll get back to more. Get to that. Stick around for more music.
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3: 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If you

coming, hanging down out of this asbestos right here. Can we do it again? I really like it. I'm sure we got something, but...

0: You're tuned in to Get to That on Montana Public Radio. My name is Brian Ramirez. We started off with a brand new song by Casey Lee Anderson, who is one half of Casey and Clayton. A new album coming out called Hello, I'm Irrelevant. The song called Outdated Songs. Then it was Miss Dolly Parton, Early Morning Breeze from the album Jolene. Then it was Joe Pernice and the Pernice Brothers with It Got Away From Me featuring Jimmy Webb from the newest album, Sunny, I Was Wrong. Shania Twain from her amazing album called Little Miss Twain, a song called Rock Stars. Erica Rennerstrom, Letting Go is the title of the track from the album Sweet Unknown. Then we heard the Sadies with Never Again from the album New Seasons. Charlie Crockett from his most recent album Clovis, song called Country Music. And then we heard Neil Young doing Human Highway, the live version off of The Year of the Horse. All right, we have to take another break. So hopefully you will stick around for more music. This is Get to That on Montana Public Radio.
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1: Then we heard Kacey Musgraves with Rhinestoned from her most recent album, Middle of Nowhere. Okay, quick break. Once again, stick around for more music here on Montana Public Radio. 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

All right, it's time to wrap up. Get to that here on Montana Public Radio. We started off with Waxahachie, a song called Right Back to It, featuring MJ Lenderman from the album Tiger's Blood. Then it was Rap Boys from their most recent album, Sing Into an Empty Chair, a song called What's Right. After that was Tom Petty, Turn This Car Around, from a really underrated album of his called Highway Companion. Then it was Small Paul with a song called Cranberry Bog from the album I Was Love, I Was Light. Then we wrapped it up with Cass McCombs doing Rounder from the album Tip of the Sphere. So that's it for Get to That. Check out mtpr.org for the playlist. My name is Brian Ramirez, and hopefully you enjoyed this show. Up next is Night Train, so stick around for more music, and thank you so much for your continued support of Montana Public Radio. Have a good night.

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Welcome to The Night Train. This is Olivia, your host. We take a theme, we see where it leads us, usually word-oriented because I like so many different kinds of music, way to kind of pull all those tunes together in this freeform music program here on Tuesday nights. And I'm sure you'll figure out what the theme is tonight. It kind of goes in a few different places, but I hope you enjoy it. This is The Night Train, and let's get started with Bonnie Tyler.

This is The Night Train, and that last song was Gorillaz with Slow Country. We started the set with Bonnie Taylor, Faster Than the Speed of Night, and then we heard The Purple Speed Queen from Curved Air. We also heard The Motels with Only the Lonely, and Beastie Boys with Slow and Low. This next one is from Poolside, and it's called Slow Down. 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

That was Down Solo from Tracy Nelson. This is Olivia, your host of Night Train on this wonderful evening. And we started with Lyra Lynn, and that was Slow Motion Countdown. Following that was Slowly from Son Lux, and Grizzly Bear and Victoria Legrand with Slow Life. We also heard Pieta Brown and Marlon Williams with The Speed of the Sound of Loneliness, and Slow Down from Bowerbirds. Coming up next is one from Billy Strings. Thank you so much for listening and supporting Montana Public Radio.

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This is the Night Train here on Montana Public Radio, and this is Olivia, your host. We just heard Shane Kidd and Lucius with Speed of Life, and we started that set with Fast Car from Tracy Chapman. We also heard Jason Isbell with Speed Trap Town, and Daniel Ponder with Only the Lonely. We also heard Elbow with The Loneliness of a Tower Crane Driver, and Jonas Blue with their remix of Fast Car. This next one coming up is the Black Keys. Thanks so much again for listening and supporting Montana Public Radio.

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We just heard the Bahamas with Trick Too Happy, and we started the set with Lonely the Night from Yola. And then we heard Charles Lloyd with The Lonely One, and Freddie and Francine with Slow Down. We heard Fast Changes from Seal, and this next one is from Robert Plant and Allison Krauss. 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
2: 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I'm Michael Marsalek, your Tuesday host. Happy to be spinning some tunes for you today and helping with the soundtrack for your first day of September, a sunny summer day in Montana. I started out the program with David Gray. We heard Babylon from White Ladder, and then giving me a chance was the artist Gautier. It's from that really nice record called Making Mirrors. From John Gorka's album, the sixth record is called Between Five and Seven. We heard Can't Make Up My Mind. And then from the first Nickel Creek self-titled record, that was Reasons Why. Northern Cross followed, that was the a cappella piece. It was from the trio that called themselves Cry, Cry, Cry. Lucy Kaplansky, Richard Schindel, and Dar Williams. That was Northern Cross. And I played Mick McCauley's Open the Door. That's from his solo album called An Ocean's Breath. The amazing song Light of a Clear Blue Morning followed, a song written by Dolly Parton. That was the Waylon Jennings version, done from their album released a few years back called 15. Moments ago, that was Bruce Coburn, going way back to his second album called High Winds, White Sky, and Let Us Go Laughing. We're listening to a track called Airplay from the group Outback from the album Baca. Graham Wiggins, the late great didgeridoo player, and Martin Kratik, guitar, had a couple albums out under the name Outback. Ronnie Arbo and Daisy Mayhem.

0: I am Matt Laughlin, director of the Wacholz College Center here in Kalispell, Montana. 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

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I'll tell you about that last set. We'll continue with some more music until bottom of the hour when we bring in the BBC World Service. I started out the set with Ronnie Arbo and Daisy Mayhem. It's from a record called Gambling Eden and the tune called Eve. Get the Point was My Morning Jacket from the album Waterfall, a deluxe edition. That was Colony House that followed. The album's called When I Was Younger. I played a tune called Waiting for My Time to Come. Tomorrow's a Long Time, Bob Dylan tune done by Nickel Creek. It's from their record called Why Should the Fire Die? The classic September Grass. I say classic because I've played it every September for 30 years. Well, not that long. James Taylor, September Grass from October Road. Love that tune. And then September, moments ago, that was David Sylvan from Secrets of the Beehive, reministered back in 2003. Listening to a track called Statue of Liberty. This is the band Yellow Jackets from their album Blue Hats. I'm going to play the artist Robin Eubanks along with Mental Images. It's from an album or a collection called Classic Rock Volume 1. Classic spelled with a K. And the tune you'll recognize, Kashmir.

You've been listening to the Tuesday edition of Freeforms. Jerry Douglas in the background here. It's a tune called Ya Ya Etc. It's from his solo record called The Best Kept Secret. Sure love seeing Jerry play with Alison Krauss in Union Station recently. Wow, what a player. Start out that last set with Kashmir, Robin Eubanks and Mental Images, that version. Certain Circles was after that, a tune by Barton Carroll from The Lost One. And then some Indigo Girls. That was Poseidon and the Bitterbug, the record. And the tune's called Second Time Around. That classic version of Happiness Runs, done by Donovan, released on the Essential Collection. And we heard a short piece called Like My Watch. That was John Gorka from a record called I Know. Little Jerry Douglas playing here. We've got a little Patty Larkin with a tune called When to take us out. It's from her record Regrooving the Dream. That'll be next. The BBC World Service is on after that. Stay with us here at Montana Public Radio for news you can trust and hand-picked music all day. Coming up this afternoon, Brian Ramirez will be in hosting the folk show. And Brian will be back for Get to That as well after Musician Spotlight tonight. Olivia Sears is our host for Night Train, 10 o'clock tonight. It's Tuesday, Montana Public Radio. 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
1: As MTPR reporters continue to cover Montana's top issues and the 2026 election, we're taking a pause on new Big Y questions and revamping the show. 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
2: Good morning, everybody. Michael Marsalek with you on this Wednesday morning. It's the 2nd of September. In the forecast west of the Divide today, we're looking at mostly cloudy conditions. Rain showers becoming likely. Scattered afternoon thunderstorms expected as well. Highs today, Missoula, Thompson Falls, Phillipsburg, 72. Kalispell, Whitefish, Butte, and Polson, 74. Hamilton, 70. Libby, Eureka, and Deer Lodge, 78 degrees. Today in central Montana, partly sunny and breezy, scattered afternoon showers or thunderstorms as well with southwest winds. Great Falls, 85, Helena and White Sulphur Springs, 81, Browning, 76 today. Southwest Montana, windy and partly sunny as well with scattered showers and isolated thunderstorms later. Bozeman and Dillon, 82 degrees. 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Thank you for joining us for Morning Edition. 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
0: This is Morning Edition from NPR News. I'm Layla Faldin.
6: And I'm Steve Inskeep. The war in Ukraine has changed in recent weeks. The capital city, Kyiv, used to face periodic Russian attacks, maybe once or twice a week. Now those attacks are spread out, constant. Drones, ballistic missiles, cruise missiles, hypersonic missiles, and more. Our producer, Paulina Litvinova, says the new rhythm has disrupted daily life.
7: When you have 14, 15 red alerts per day, you, like, can't do really anything. It took me 3 days to get to the shopping mall just to buy some things I needed because, yeah, every time I went there, I was in the middle of driving and there was another air raid alert.
6: If you're driving when that alert comes, you park and dive into the nearest metro station underground. If you're at home, you head downstairs to your shelter again and again. To understand how this affects Ukraine's capital, we called the mayor of Kyiv, Vitaly Klitschko. He's 6'7" tall, a former professional boxer who has led the city for more than a decade, including its most recent trouble.
8: Almost the lives stopped in our hometown during the day. It's have a huge impact to our economy, and the city doesn't work, and citizens spend the majority of the time in shelters.
6: You said that this has affected the economy. That is striking to me because I was looking at economic statistics for Ukraine. Ukraine's economy has actually grown substantially the last several years. Are you telling me that is coming to a halt, in Kyiv at least, as long as these attacks are so constant?
8: It's actually it's a huge challenge because economy of the country play a very important role during the war. We are very appreciative for our friends who support financially Ukraine. It's very important. We very appreciate to receive defensive weapons from our partners, but we limited with human resources and with total mobilization. If, for example, you go to the street and see from 10 workers, 7 women, 3 men. And the biggest challenge for us in our hometown, the workers. One short example, a small example, the bus driver. It's traditionally it's a man's job. And we have more buses than bus drivers. And that's why we study right now women for the men's jobs.
6: Do you worry about running out of people, given the sheer number of people who have been mobilized and killed?
8: It's a war. It's a war. And we have, we lose a lot of our heroes.
6: When you are under constant attack by different kinds of aerial weapons, how strong are your defenses now?
8: It's not secret. We have deficit of anti-drone systems. We need much more defensive weapons.
6: I want to be clear on what you're saying. It's possible to shoot down a drone. It's possible to shoot down a missile. It's possible to shoot down a plane that's carrying a missile, but you do not have enough weapons to handle the onslaught at this time.
8: We have not enough weapons, it's true.
6: We are told that the Russians are deploying jet-powered drones, drones with jet engines.
8: Yeah, with jet engine.
6: Yeah, with a jet engine. Do those add to the threat to your city?
8: It's a new strategy because

0: faith. And I think that that was just a part of how primary voters who are, you know, recognize that they are in a Democratic state and so are not thinking about like electability in a general election in a battleground state that Trump won by some number of votes. Like that was not how Democratic primary voters in Massachusetts were thinking about this. They're like, who's a fighter? And they see Elizabeth Warren and Bernie Sanders and so on standing up for Ed Markey, someone that they've known for a while, and say, you know, we've made our choice.
1: Just got a few seconds here. Granting that Republicans as a brand are not doing so great, according to polls, is the Democratic brand any better?
0: I think you see Democratic voters and candidates, and I'm glad you asked this, Steve, because the fact that we have so many competitive primaries this cycle, I know it's caused a lot of anxiety for a lot of Democrats. It's just a sign of how mobilized we are on our side, like how you see it in the polls. Voters are mobilized. Candidates are mobilized. So there's a real sense that that this is a good moment to get engaged politically.
1: Got it. Margie O'Meara, thanks so much.
0: Thanks.
1: This is NPR News.
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5: Good morning. Waking up on this Wednesday morning. It's the 2nd of September. Here's some current conditions for you. Kalispell, mostly cloudy, 51 at this hour. Partly cloudy and 52 in Missoula. Butte, partly cloudy, 48 degrees. I've got Hamilton reporting mostly cloudy and 59. Bozeman, partly cloudy, 55. Dillon, partly cloudy and 49 degrees. Mostly cloudy in Great Falls, 61. Helena, partly cloudy and 55. Some other temperatures, Phillipsburg, Deer Lodge, Eureka, all 53 degrees at this hour. Thompson Falls, 48. Polson, 57. Browning, 61 degrees at this hour. In White Sulphur Springs, 58 degrees.
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8: Good morning, I'm Layla Faldil. Comedians Pete Davidson and Colin Jost bought a decommissioned Staten Island ferry back in 2022. They paid $280,000 for it and have been trying to figure out what to do with it ever since. On September 17th, the ferry becomes a floating comedy club docked in Lower Manhattan. The show is for one night only and tickets are free. Not sure if this solves their big boat debt, but after 4 years of buyer's remorse, at least they finally found a use for it. It's Morning Edition.
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1: 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I'm Steve Inskeep.
10: And I'm Leila Faldil. The State Department, the U.S. Department of Defense, the Venezuelan government, a private Barbados-based oil company, these are the players that are involved in a deal to develop vast amounts of Venezuela's oil. NPR's Julia Simon introduces us to the man at the center of it all.
11: Alejandro Betancourt is 46 years old. He was born in Caracas.
12: He comes from a wealthy family in Venezuela.
11: This is another Alejandro.
12: Alejandro Velasco, I'm associate professor of history at New York University.
11: Betancourt came to the U.S. for college in his late 20s, early 30s. Betancourt was back in Venezuela. Nicolas Maduro was president, and the electricity sector was a mess. It wasn't maintained. It badly needed updates. Betancourt, Velasco says, didn't have a lot of relevant experience in the power industry, but his company
12: received the no-bid contract from the Maduro government to jumpstart, quite literally, some of the power delivery in Venezuela.
11: The contract was worth billions, and Velasco, an expert on Venezuela, says it didn't go well.
12: Independent reports have powerfully suggested that there was a tremendous amount of overbilling that happened, and the blackouts and rollbacks of electricity, not only did they not stop, but they accentuated.
11: He says for many Venezuelans, Betancourt's name is associated with those years of blackouts. For the past decade, Betancourt's bank accounts have been under investigation in Switzerland. He's faced investigations for money laundering in Switzerland, Spain, and the United States. He has never been charged. Betancourt did not respond to a request for comment. Now the U.S. has a new deal to develop 17 Venezuelan oil fields. This week, the White House confirmed this joint venture would be between the U.S. government and North American Blue Energy Partners. Behind that company, Alejandro Betancourt. This deal will require developing a lot of new oil fields. Many of them are the so-called Faja blend of Venezuelan oil. It's extra heavy like peanut butter and hard to produce. Here's Jorge Leon. He's head of geopolitical analysis at research firm Rystad Energy.
13: Fields that need to be developed completely from scratch. You need to literally, make the holes on the ground and insert cement and piping and build all the infrastructure.
11: But energy experts tell NPR it's unclear if North American Blue Energy Partners has the experience to develop these new fields at scale. Here's Gerald Kepes, a geologist and president of energy consultancy Competitive Energy Strategies.
14: There's no question they have zero experience in terms of developing new Faja-type oil deposits, which is the large reserve accumulations that are most of what's available in Venezuela.
11: North American Blue Energy Partners did not respond to requests for comment. Tuesday, at a briefing with reporters, a U.S. official who spoke on the condition of anonymity was asked about Betancourt and whether he might fail to deliver on this oil deal like his electrical ventures allegedly did. The U.S. official said this is, quote, a proven operator and, quote, I'm not nominating anyone for sainthood. Ultimately, historian Alejandro Velasco says Betancourt may prove useful for the U.S. if the oil deal doesn't work out.
12: If this goes south, as it might likely do, it is much easier to then blame this small company.
11: The U.S. officials said that Betancourt, quote, is a person that in the past has been helpful to the United States government. Julia Simon, NPR News.
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5: Good morning, everybody. It's now 6:49. Good morning. We've got some Montana news coming up for you at the top of the hour. I'm Michael Marsalek. Here's a look at your weather forecast. Definitely things changing. We've got some unsettled conditions heading our way for sure. Mostly cloudy in the west today with widespread rain and numerous showers developing through the day. Some scattered thunderstorms as well. Missoula, Thompson Falls, Phillipsburg, 70, the new forecast high. Kalispell, Whitefish, Butte, and Polson, 73. Hamilton, 68. Libby, 75. Eureka and Deer Lodge, 77. By tomorrow, mostly cloudy with periods of rain and scattered showers. Patchy fog remaining possible and highs mainly in the 60s to lower 70s. For central Montana, partly to mostly sunny today, scattered rain showers and thunderstorms and windy. Highs for Great Falls, 84, Helena and White Sulphur Springs, 79, Browning, 74 degrees. By tomorrow, partly to mostly sunny and breezy, cooler temperatures with highs in the low to mid 70s. Southwest Montana today, mostly sunny and windy with increasing southwest winds, a slight chance of rain showers and thunderstorms. Bozeman, 78, Dillon, 75 degrees. By tomorrow, partly to mostly sunny and again windy with highs generally in the upper 60s to mid 70s. Thanks so much for joining us. 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
21: From Marketplace in Washington, I'm Kimberly Adams. Costs for companies to ship and store goods rose significantly after the U.S. and Israel attacked Iran earlier this year, and they've stayed high. That's according to the Logistics Managers Index out this week, which measures prices and capacity across the supply chain. The index for the combined cost of inventory, warehousing, and transportation is up 18% this year. Marketplace's Henry Epp reports those higher costs for manufacturers and retailers could push up consumer prices, too.
22: Before the pandemic, tariffs, and now the war in Iran, companies would bring in inventory on a predictable seasonal schedule. For example, they'd stock up for back to school in the late spring and for the holidays in the summer, says Zach Rogers at Colorado State University.
23: And we have a system built, a distribution mechanism from the docks to the rail lines to the trucking fleets to warehousing that was built on this regular schedule.
22: But that schedule has gotten out of whack because as tariffs have gone up and down, companies have sometimes tried to stock up faster or bring things in at the last second. And Rogers says that unpredictability is driving up the cost of holding inventory and renting warehouse space.
23: In addition to the cost that's already there from tariffs.
22: Then there's the cost of fuel. Prices for jet fuel and diesel fuel have risen fast this year, and they touch pretty much every point in the supply chain, says Megan Schoenberger at KPMG.
24: For example, with jet fuel, you have air freight costs, and then with diesel prices, you've got long-haul trucking, you've got short haul or that last mile, so whoever's shipping directly to your house and drops off your box.
22: Companies will likely raise consumer prices to make up for those costs, but because consumers are so stretched by years of inflation, some firms, Schoenberger says, may try to find ways to absorb them. I'm Henry Epp for Marketplace.
21: Let's do the numbers. The FTSE in London is down 0.3%. Dow, S&P, and NASDAQ futures are mixed in the negative 0.2% to positive 0.2% range, with the Dow future up 110 points. We got some new data on the labor market a short while ago. Payroll processor ADP reported that private companies added 38,000 jobs in August, far fewer than July's 46,000 jobs added, and way below what analysts were predicting. They thought it was going to be 47,000 new jobs in August. We get the big jobs report from the federal government on Friday. And the sell-off continues in the global bond market, with yields rising in the U.S. and Europe, although at the moment the 10-year Treasury yield is down slightly at 4.79%. The U.K.'s 10-year gilt is up at 5.24%, and Germany's 10-year bund is up at 3.37%.
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21: We're continuing to check in with businesses across the country about how they're navigating tariff refunds and the shifting tariff landscape. The U.S. government has so far issued at least $100 billion in refunds. That's been a big windfall for businesses like Walmart and Target, who are getting billions of dollars back. But the same can't be said for everybody else. Let's turn now to Rachel Rosner. She's the owner and founder of Eldon Street Tea Shop in Reston, Virginia, and she joins me now for more. Rachel, welcome back to the show.
25: Hi, Kimberly. Thank you for having me.
21: Now, last time you joined us, you said your business was still considering whether or not to apply for tariff refunds. Where did you land with that?
25: We did apply. We are still waiting for the next steps. So we're just kind of great if we can get it sooner rather than later. But we have had success from our vendors reaching out to us saying that they have gotten refunds and they are going to be working with the vendor accounts to distribute funds that way.
21: Yeah, it feels like your business is particularly sensitive to tariffs. Why is that?
25: Well, most of the products that we buy are not grown here in the United States. In this newest round of tariffs with Canada, tea is actually exempt from the tariff schedule. However, that does not make us safe and free and clear from these tariffs. Things like packaging, paper products, as well as July tariffs that went into effect around the world, we are dealing with supply chain issues and trying to get those spices and herbs that we get from all around the world to come in at a reasonable, workable price. And it's becoming very, very hard. The amount of time that I have to sift through, you know, vendors for cardamom or for lavender or chamomile, it takes time from away from my daily tasks and money.
21: Yeah. How much time are you spending sorting through just what tariffs you even have to pay?
25: Oh, I would definitely say about 3 hours to 4 hours a day.
21: Every day?
25: I would say most days, 5 out of 7. We order things on a regular basis and, it changes daily what our vendors can offer us prices. When we run out of a product, that vendor might not have it in. And so then I have to go and maybe work with a different vendor that I have never worked with before, vet them, make sure that they're organic compliance, they're having working different fair trade practices. You know, we have a long list of rules that we set for working for vendors. And so it takes a long time to source those products.
21: Rachel Rosner is owner and founder of Eldon Street Tea Shop in Reston, Virginia. Rachel, thank you so much.
25: Thank you for having me.
21: Rosner also explained how tariffs and other economic headwinds are disrupting imports as retailers prepare for the holiday shopping season. You can find the rest of our conversation in the Marketplace Morning Report podcast feed if you miss it on air. In Washington, I'm Kimberly Adams with the Marketplace Morning Report. 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
3: Good morning. The U.S. fights another battle over the Strait of Hormuz. The military says it's working to keep open the waterway that was open before the U.S. started a war. Where is the conflict heading? It's Morning Edition from NPR News. What does a whistleblower say about mail-in ballots? I'm Leila Fadel.
1: And I'm Steve Inskeep. The allegation involves President Trump's order for the Postal Service to check the names on absentee ballots before delivering them. Also, what's the source of bigotry against American Muslims? A book tells of family experiences before and after the 9/11 attacks. It's Wednesday, September 2nd. This day in 1901 at the Minnesota State Fair, Theodore Roosevelt said, "Speak softly and carry a big stick. You will go far." The news is next.
21: Live from NPR News in Washington, I'm Windsor Johnston. Israel says it's captured a top Hamas official during a deadly raid into Gaza City. Prime Minister Benjamin Netanyahu identified him as the head of the militant group's internal security. NPR's Daniel Estrin reports from Tel Aviv.
4: The unusual daytime raid on Tuesday saw Israeli special forces enter a part of Gaza controlled by Hamas as the Israeli military carried out airstrikes to protect the forces. Palestinian officials said four people were killed, including children. Hamas named him as Internal Security Officer Mu'in al-Arabid and protested the deadly raid as a violation of the ceasefire. Netanyahu called it a daring operation, capturing one of Hamas's most senior leaders. Netanyahu said he'd been responsible for hiding and transporting Israeli hostages captured in the October 7th attacks of 2023. Netanyahu said Israel would continue to pursue Hamas leaders and those who took part in the October 7th attacks. Daniel Estrin, NPR News, Tel Aviv.
21: President Trump is facing growing pressure to bring down gas prices with the midterm elections just 2 months away. NPR's Franco Ordonez reports the White House is looking to U.S. producers and Venezuela for relief, but neither is expected to lower prices quickly.
6: Venezuela's oil reserves are so messed up that it'll likely take years before oil production meaningfully ramps up to make a difference. A U.S. official not authorized to discuss this deal publicly admitted to reporters that the oil industry has been devastated by corruption and lack of investment and that it also needs to be rebuilt. Mm-hmm. I asked when we could reasonably see that, and he did not answer, stating that there was no timetable. But again, experts say that this could take years.
21: NPR's Franco Ordonez reporting, President Trump met with oil and gas executives yesterday to discuss boosting production. The man accused of killing conservative activist Charlie Kirk will go on trial. Hugo Ricard Bell from member station KUER reports the judge on Tuesday heard final arguments from the prosecution and from Tyler Robinson's defense attorneys.
7: It was past 6 p.m. local time when 4th District Judge Tony Graff finally made his ruling.
8: This evidence is sufficient at this stage to support a reasonable belief that the defendant is the individual who shot and killed Charlie Kirk.
7: Tyler Robinson will face a jury of his peers for 7 charges, including felony discharge of a firearm, witness tampering, and obstruction of justice. The main charge, aggravated murder, carries the death penalty in Utah. Following the judge's ruling, Robinson pleaded not guilty to all of the charges. For NPR News, I'm Hugo Ricard-Bell in Provo.
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9: With Montana News, I'm Sherry Quinn. The search is on for a bear in the Columbia Falls area that attacked a woman yesterday evening. MTPR's Edward O'Brien has more.
10: The bear attack happened at about 7 o'clock Monday evening on the Cedar Flats Trail Complex just north of town. Montana Fish, Wildlife and Parks and U.S. Forest Service investigators say a woman who was walking her dog sustained, quote, significant injuries following the attack. FWP Region 1 spokesperson Malia Freeman.
26: We're actually not able to comment on the nature of the injuries at this time, just that the victim sustained injuries and was transported to Logan Health Medical Center for treatment.
10: Officials do not know what kind of bear attacked the woman. Investigators searched for it using a drone equipped with thermal infrared cameras, but were unable to find it. The search continues at the time of this recording. As autumn approaches, bears are packing on the pounds, preparing for winter. The huckleberry crop was spotty this summer, pushing bears into lower elevations seeking out food. Freeman urges people to be vigilant outdoors.
26: Things like carrying bear spray where it's easily accessible and know how to use it, staying alert, watching for signs of bear activity, traveling in groups, and then trying to make noise to avoid surprising a bear.
10: Columbia Falls Cedar Flats Trail Complex is closed until further notice. Reporting from Missoula, I'm Edward O'Brien.
9: An executive order from Governor Greg Gianforte Monday temporarily suspends some regulations around the delivery of hay to Montana farmers and ranchers. In issuing the order, the governor's office says a persistent multi-year drought has impacted production and threatened the ability of farmers and ranchers to get the hay they need. The move allows delivery drivers to spend more time on the road, meaning producers can transport a greater amount of hay in a shorter time frame. The order will remain in effect until at least September 13. 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
4: Well, good morning, everybody. It's now 7:43. I'll have a full forecast coming up in about 5 minutes. We definitely have... precipitation headed across much of the listening area. Currently, I've got partly cloudy skies in Kalispell at 48 degrees. Missoula reporting partly cloudy and 52. Butte, partly cloudy, 47. Hamilton, partly cloudy, 59. Mostly to partly cloudy skies in the west with Bozeman, 50 degrees at this hour. Dillon, 47. 59 in Great Falls at this hour in Helena, 54 degrees. Phillipsburg, 49. Deer Lodge, 47 degrees. Eureka, 51. Thompson Falls, 49. Polson, 57. Browning, 60. And White Sulphur Springs, 57 degrees.
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8: 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I'm Steve Inskeep.
9: And I'm Leila Faldin. Good morning. It's been 2 years since the U.S. Supreme Court decided cities, counties, and states could stop people who are homeless from sleeping outdoors in public spaces. Since then, hundreds of cities have implemented camping bans. Is it the best approach? Here's Nicole Grundmeier with the Midwest Newsroom.
10: There's a smell of grilled onions and hot dogs in the air. Volunteers are cooking meals at a camp where unhoused people live near a river in Des Moines, Iowa. The volunteers are with a community group, Direct Empowerment Iowa Alliance. They've come to help feed hungry members of the camp and move a large camper the city is threatening to bulldoze. Volunteer Latasha Peters says it's been really difficult for people living there.
11: We had a homeless Navy vet, feeding tube, throat cancer, living in a tent. He couldn't get access to food. He relies on liquids and baby formula. And we managed to put a video out to our community and ask for donations for him. And we brought him out some food, but he was starving.
10: When the Supreme Court ruled that camping bans are not cruel and unusual punishment, it changed how cities can interact with residents of these camps. Nationally, more than 300 cities and 14 states have passed camping bans. Stephanie Roth has lived at the Des Moines camp since March. She says she is mentally ill and suffers from osteoarthritis, chronic pain, and fibromyalgia. She says moving frequently is hard on both her body and mind.
12: I really don't like how the city views the homeless and how they're, you know, trying to get us all out of sight, out of mind, into the trees. It's not right.
10: There have been fatalities when cities have bulldozed encampments. According to police and coroner reports, two people in California and one in Georgia were undetected and crushed by machinery. St. Louis, Missouri does not have a camping ban, but the city does bulldoze encampments. KB Doman, an attorney for the advocacy group Arch City Defenders, says there have been some near misses.
0: We've gotten really close. There's been times where community members have literally had to block bulldozers because the city is like, we want this camp cleared. We're coming in with bulldozers.
10: In Omaha, Nebraska, officials decided to create an encampment pilot program that started in November of 2025 after rejecting a proposed camping ban. Andrew Mitchell is an employee of Together, a nonprofit in Omaha that works with the city to provide services to unhoused people.
13: Instead of the city coming in and just bulldozing right away and people losing their everything, all their belongings, their IDs, their social security cards, their birth certificates, which is really rough, they allowed us the time to get in and to make sure that these people had case management going on before they had to move.
10: The Texas-based Cicero Institute advocates and lobbies for camping bans. Director of Public Safety Policy Devin Kurtz says there is a small percentage of unhoused people who cannot keep themselves safe or are a threat to others. He adds it's not just a matter of safety, it's also a matter of public health.
14: It's a moral question. There are a lot of individuals who are not comfortable with structured involuntary intervention for individuals. They just don't see that as something that the state should be able to do. I do see that as something the state should be able to do in extreme situations.
10: Kurt says he does not expect camping bans to solve homelessness, but he says they can force unhoused people to go into shelters or engage with outreach. It is an issue that continues to be a struggle for many communities as cities try to balance how unhoused people are treated, along with public safety and health concerns. For NPR News, I'm Nicole Grunmeier in Des Moines, Iowa.
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4: Well, hello, Montana. 10 minutes before 8 o'clock. Montana news coming up in 14 minutes. I'm Michael Marsalek. Your weather forecast, definitely changing conditions today and tomorrow. In the west, mostly cloudy, widespread rain and numerous showers developing through the day. Scattered thunderstorms are expected this afternoon. Missoula, Thompson Falls, and Phillipsburg, high of 70. Kalispell, Whitefish, Butte, Polson, 73. Hamilton, 68. Libby, 75. Eureka and Deer Lodge, 77 degrees. And tomorrow, mostly cloudy, periods of rain and scattered showers. Some patchy fog and highs mainly in the 60s to lower 70s. Central Montana, partly to mostly sunny, scattered rain showers and thunderstorms. Great Falls, 84. Helena and White Sulphur Springs, 79. Browning, 74. Partly to mostly sunny and breezing tomorrow. Cooler highs will be in the lower to mid 70s. And now for southwest Montana, mostly sunny and windy today with southwest winds. A slight chance of rain showers. Bozeman, 78. Dillon, 75. By tomorrow, partly to mostly sunny and windy. Highs generally in the upper 60s to mid-70s. 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
9: 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I'm Leila Fadel.
8: And I'm Steve Inskeep. This network has been turning up the heat on heat deaths. As we've been reporting, NPR and Boston University investigated and found thousands more Americans dying from heat each year than show up in official records. The undercount makes it easier to ignore the problem, leading to even more deaths. NPR's Alejandra Barunda has the story of one man who was part of the undercount.
19: Adam Wilson lived with his mother, Debbie, in Tucson, Arizona. They lived in this little brown house that just bakes in the sun all day. And they dealt with it by spending a lot of time indoors. Debbie loved to play her records from the band Kiss, and Adam made them watch endless horror movies.
20: Freddy, Jason, Michael, Chucky, all those, of course.
19: He was so obsessed with horror flicks that he'd written a script and was thinking about applying to film school. But both Debbie and Adam dealt with a genetic disorder that caused heart problems. Adam also had some developmental delays, so Debbie cared for him full-time, even after he was an adult. The disease also made them super sensitive to heat.
20: Everybody say, it's not that hot. I go, but you don't understand what Adam and I are going through. Ours is different.
19: And in southern Arizona, you can't escape the heat, especially as climate change makes heat waves hotter, longer, and more intense.
20: Even out here, 100 at night, in the summertime, it takes its toll on you.
19: June of 2024 was particularly bad. That month, nearly every day was over 100 degrees, or even 110. And that month, their swamp cooler broke down. When Debbie's brother came to visit, he was shocked.
20: Oh, this feels like it's 130 in here.
19: And he asked why on earth the cooler wasn't on. The answer, Debbie couldn't afford to fix it. That month is also when Adam started having trouble with his heart. Debbie got him a doctor's appointment. That morning, she got breakfast ready.
20: I went in to wake him up, and I felt him. He was cold, and I started crying.
19: Adam had died overnight. He was 27 years old. Debbie is sure he played a role. The emergency medical team who came that morning told her they thought the same. But as is common, there was no further investigation. So Adam's death certificate only says unknown natural causes, and his death isn't included in any official counts of heat. And NPR's nationwide investigation finds that happens all the time. Quinn Adams is an epidemiologist at Boston University and a partner in NPR's investigation.
2: You have several thousand people each summer who die due to extreme heat, and you have probably thousands more who suffer.
19: Yet most of those don't show up in the official records because heat doesn't leave a mark that a coroner or a doctor can easily identify after the fact. But Adam says very often heat is a factor, especially for people like Adam who have underlying health problems.
2: Heat is working to make these other conditions worse and make people die faster than they otherwise would have.
19: And that dynamic leads to a national undercount of the danger of heat.
2: We're not really fully understanding the depth of the problem.
19: NPR and BU's investigation finds some 9,000 people die before their time each summer, in part because of heat. That's about five times higher than federal figures. And Adams is hopeful that knowing the real higher number will help prompt policymakers to find good solutions to save people's lives.
2: That's kind of when you can get the motivation for people to actually act.
19: Brian Drummond is an emergency doctor in Tucson. He is already acting by trying to better assess heat impacts in his ER patients. But he says it's still really hard.
21: So if I never ask a patient, were you exposed to extreme heat or do you have the ability to cool where you live? If I'm not asking those questions, I would never diagnose them with heat-related illness.
19: But he knows that this means heat can easily slip through the diagnostic cracks.
21: You have to ask the question.
19: And across the country, that's not common, either in ERs or in the morgue. And that creates the undercount and less motivation to find ways to help protect people like Adam Wilson and his mom, Debbie.
20: He had his whole life ahead of him. He had so much plans for himself.
19: Her son had dreamed of producing films and writing many more horror scripts. And Debbie says all of that is now lost. Alejandra Barunda, NPR News.
8: You can learn more about the vast undercount of heat deaths at npr.org/heatdeath.
9: The author Octavia Butler has only gotten more and more popular since she passed away 20 years ago.
8: Readers love works like Kindred and Parable of the Sower, and they also track down her earlier novel, Survivor. Nana K. Tomasi oversees much of Butler's catalog at Grand Central Publishing.
22: It's been almost 50 years since Survivor was effectively taken out of print. In that time, Butler has become even more visible than she ever was in her lifetime as a working writer.
9: And now Survivor is back in bookstores nearly half a century after its brief initial release. In the story, the protagonist, Alana, is a biracial orphan adopted by religious missionaries. The family flees a pandemic on Earth and searches for a new planet to call home.
8: Survivor was part of a series of books, but the author blocked reprints after the first edition was published in 1978. Alyssa Collins studies Butler's work and says she knows why Butler stopped the presses.
3: She felt that the novel wasn't up to par with a lot of her other work.
8: Apparently, fans disagree, and first edition copies of the novel can sell for thousands of dollars online. Others have been pirated.
9: Collins says AI is one reason she wanted to work on it.
3: Large language models had already read Survivor, and that felt really unfair to readers, to people who love Butler, especially because it has previously been so difficult to access the novel.
8: Collins says she was also inspired by Octavia Butler's work and its connections to larger themes like colonialism.
3: This story, Survivor, is about what happens when humans try to kind of leave Earth to reimagine or recodify a specific version of humanity that they want on another planet, and what happens if that planet is not empty of life or civilization.
8: Now, even if Butler did not love this particular work, Collins hopes that readers remember her as a trailblazer, a black woman writing sci-fi in the 70s.
3: I'm hoping that readers get a larger and longer look at Butler as a writer, can kind of consider her own creative process when they're reading through this in the introduction, and perhaps, I don't know, take away a more full experience of who Octavia might have been at the time of publication.
9: Thanks to an agreement with Octavia Butler's estate, the new reprint of Survivor is back on bookstore shelves. This is Morning Edition from NPR News. I'm Leila Fadel.
8: And I'm Steve Inskeep.
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23: 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KGPR, Great Falls. KUHM, Helena. KAPC, Butte. KUMW, Dillon. KUMD, Deer Lodge. KPHB, Phillipsburg. KUFM, Missoula. KUFN, Hamilton. KPJH, Polson. KUKL, Kalispell. KDWG, Dillon. KEUK, Eureka. KTFZ, Thompson Falls. KUFL, Libby. KUFB, Browning.
8: Good morning. President Trump is trying to bring down gas prices ahead of the midterms, or at least look like he's trying. Will meeting with oil and gas executives and a deal with Venezuela do the trick? It's Morning Edition from NPR News. The mayor of Kyiv, Ukraine, says life has come to a stop because there are so many warnings of Russian strikes. I'm Steve Inskeep.
9: And I'm Leila Fadel. He says Ukraine needs more defensive weapons to shoot down Russian missiles, planes, and drones. 80-year-old incumbent Senator Ed Markey wins the Democratic primary in Massachusetts. He's not young or new to politics, but somehow he positioned himself as the progressive anti-establishment candidate. It's Wednesday, September 2nd. Actress and producer Selma Hayek is 60 years old today. The news is next.
24: Live from NPR News in Washington, I'm Windsor Johnston. Stocks on Wall Street opened higher this morning as gasoline and diesel prices jump. NPR's Scott Horsley reports the Dow Jones Industrial Average rose by about 314 points in early trading.
25: The U.S. and Iran are trading attacks around the Strait of Hormuz once again, adding to jitters in world energy markets. The benchmark price of crude oil in the U.S. is close to $90 a barrel, while the international standard is a few dollars higher than that. Retail gasoline prices in the U.S. jumped 2.5 cents overnight to an average of $4.12 a gallon. AAA says diesel prices jumped by a nickel a gallon to an average of $5.68. Chevron hopes to more than double its production of oil in Venezuela. The U.S. energy giant is part of a joint venture that plans to invest more than $7 billion in Venezuela's oil-rich Orinoco Belt over the next 5 years. Asian stocks were lower overnight. Scott Horsley, NPR News, Washington.
24: The U.S. Postal Service says it's reviewing a whistleblower's concerns about a new technical system it's developing for mail-in ballots in the midterm elections. As NPR's Hansi Lo Wang reports, that new technology is facing lawsuits.
0: The U.S. Postal Service built the new online portal after President Trump issued an order calling for USPS to deliver mail-in ballots only to people on voter lists that the states would have to turn over to the mailing agency. We should note USPS is a financial supporter of NPR. An anonymous government official is claiming that system has not been properly tested, and it could lead to eligible voters not getting ballots in time or at all. David Kligerman of the nonprofit Whistleblower Aid is representing the official.
1: The entire IT system has been built in a matter of weeks when it should be built in maybe a year or more. In fact, when they've tested this IT system, it's crashed.
0: A federal judge has blocked USPS from requiring states to use the online portal for their mail-in ballots. USPS is appealing that ruling and says it plans to roll out the portal soon so election officials can try it out. Anzila Wong, NPR News.
24: The House has voted to extend federal spending at current levels through mid-December. The move will avert a government shutdown ahead of the November midterms. NPR's Sam Greenglass reports President Trump is expected to sign the measure.
7: The extension avoids the political peril of a prolonged shutdown ahead of the midterms. The Senate already passed the measure in August, and the House has now followed with a bipartisan vote 370-48. Congress failed to prevent two record-long shutdowns in the last year, as lawmakers came to impasses over expiring health subsidies and proposals to limit the tax of immigration agents. In the end, Democrats extracted few concessions, and Congress eventually passed funding agreements, set to expire at the end of this month. Talks to fund the government again for a full fiscal year broke down this summer. Now that funding fight has been punted to the end of the year. Sam Greenglass, NPR News.
24: On Wall Street, the Dow was up 297 points, the Nasdaq up 14. This is NPR News.
11: With Montana News, I'm Sherry Quinn. The search is on for a bear in the Columbia Falls area that attacked a woman yesterday evening. MTPR's Edward O'Brien has more.
12: The bear attack happened at about 7 o'clock Monday evening on the Cedar Flats Trail Complex just north of town. Montana Fish, Wildlife and Parks and U.S. Forest Service investigators say a woman who was walking her dog sustained, quote, significant injuries following the attack. FWP Region 1 spokesperson Malia Freeman.
13: We're actually not able to comment on the nature of the injuries at this time, just that the victim sustained injuries and was transported to Logan Health Medical Center for treatment.
12: Officials do not know what kind of bear attacked the woman. Investigators searched for it using a drone equipped with thermal infrared cameras, but were unable to find it. The search continues at the time of this recording. As autumn approaches, bears are packing on the pounds, preparing for winter. The huckleberry crop was spotty this summer, pushing bears into lower elevations seeking out food. Freeman urges people to be vigilant outdoors.
13: Things like carrying bear spray where it's easily accessible and know how to use it, staying alert, watching for signs of bear activity, traveling in groups, and then trying to make noise to avoid surprising a bear.
12: Columbia Falls Cedar Flats Trail Complex is closed until further notice. Reporting from Missoula, I'm Edward O'Brien.
11: An executive order from Governor Greg Gianforte Monday temporarily suspends some regulations around the delivery of hay to Montana farmers and ranchers. In issuing the order, the governor's office says a persistent multi-year drought has impacted production and threatened the ability of farmers and ranchers to get the hay they need. The move allows delivery drivers to spend more time on the road, meaning producers can transport a greater amount of hay in a shorter time frame. The order will remain in effect until at least September 13. 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

0: Ken LaCavara says a spot in New Jersey sheds light on exactly what happened when an asteroid hit the Earth.
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3: 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I've got the weather forecast coming in about 5 minutes. We've also got Marketplace Morning Report coming up. Morning Classics at the top of the hour with Susan Israel. She'll have music of Beethoven, Korngold, Rachmaninoff, and more. Howard Kingston will be your host for Freeforms at 11 o'clock today. I've got an air quality update for you. Marginal air quality at this hour in Great Falls, Helena, Missoula, the Flathead Valley, and some other parts of western Montana. There is some good air quality as well. Go to airnow.gov for details in your listening area.
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2: Morning, everybody. Here's one more look at that weather forecast for you for today. We definitely have changing conditions. Today, west of the divide, we've got mostly cloudy conditions, some widespread rain and numerous showers developing through the day. Scattered thunderstorms are expected this afternoon as well. Missoula, Thompson Falls, and Phillipsburg forecast high is 70 degrees. Kalispell, Whitefish, Butte, Polson 73, Hamilton 68, Libby 75, Eureka and Deer Lodge 77. Central Montana today, partly to mostly sunny, some scattered rain showers and thunderstorms as well, and windy. Highs for Great Falls, 84, Helena and White Sulphur Springs, 79, Browning, 74 degrees. And now southwest Montana, mostly sunny and windy, increasing southwest winds, a slight chance of rain showers and thunderstorms. Bozeman, 78 today, Dillon, 75 degrees. There's a continuing chance of rain, scattered rain showers, and cooler conditions both tonight and tomorrow. Have a great Wednesday. Morning Classics is coming up at the top of the hour. Marketplace Morning Report is next.

Good morning, everyone. Welcome to Morning Classics for Wednesday, September 2nd. I'm Susan Israel. Today's music begins with the Beethoven String Quartet No. 8 in E minor, Opus 59, No. 2, followed by the Concerto for Violin and Wind Ensemble, Opus 12, by Kurt Weill. We'll also hear the Prokofiev Piano Sonata No. 7 in B-flat major, Opus 83, and the Dvorak Serenade for Strings in E major, Opus 22. Please stay with us for all of these pieces today on Morning Classics.

Our first piece today is by Ludwig van Beethoven. The String Quartet No. 8 in E minor, Opus 59 No. 2, was published in 1808. It's the second of his three so-called Razumovsky quartets, commissioned by and dedicated to Count Andrei Razumovsky, who was a Russian ambassador in Vienna. As a tribute to his patron, Beethoven incorporated a Russian folk tune into each of the quartets. When writing the adagio movement for the String Quartet No. 8, Beethoven is said to have been inspired by gazing at the starlit sky and, quote, contemplating the harmony of the spheres. We'll hear this performed by the Bartok Quartet. The String Quartet No. 8 in E minor, Opus 59 No. 2 by Ludwig van Beethoven.

0: The String Quartet No. 8 in E minor, Opus 59, No. 2, by Ludwig van Beethoven, performed by the Bartok Quartet. Coming up next, a piece by Kurt Weill. Hear his Concerto for Violin and Wind Ensemble, Opus 12, when we return.
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0: This is Morning Classics. I'm Susan Israel. Next, we hear a work by German-born American composer Kurt Weill, who lived from 1900 to 1950. He was a leading stage composer who is known for his collaborations with Bertolt Brecht, with whom he wrote his best-known work, The Threepenny Opera, which includes the song Mack the Knife. Weill sought to write music that served a socially useful purpose. He composed several concert works and some pieces on Jewish themes as well. He fled Nazi Germany in 1933, eventually settling in the U.S. The Concerto for Violin and Wind Ensemble, Opus 12, was written in 1924 for violinist Joseph Zsigeti. During the 1920s, it became one of his most widely performed instrumental works. The Radio Symphony Orchestra Berlin performs it on this recording, under the direction of John Masseri, featuring violin soloist Chantal Jouyet. The Concerto for Violin and Wind Ensemble, Opus 12, by Kurt Weill.

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The Loose Caboose is only in Missoula.

0: That was the Concerto for Violin and Wind Ensemble, Opus 12 by Kurt Weill, performed by the Radio Symphony Orchestra Berlin, John Masseri conducting, featuring violin soloist Chantal Jouyet. We have two more works on Morning Classics today, the Prokofiev Piano Sonata No. 7 in B-flat major and the Dvorak Serenade for Strings in E major, both after this station break.
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3: Telemann composed his quartet in G major as Tafelmusik, a kind of 18th century entertainment for banquets. 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I'm Carrie Frimkin. 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
0: Welcome back to Morning Classics. I'm Susan Israel. We continue with piano music by Russian composer Sergei Prokofiev. The Piano Sonata No. 7 in B-flat major, Opus 83, is the second of three so-called war sonatas that he composed in 1942 while he was hiding in the Caucasus from the advancing German army. Although Prokofiev had sometimes seemed detached from world events, he was deeply affected by World War II when composing this work. It's filled with expressions of strife, anxiety, and bitterness. Pianist Peter Jablonski performs it on this recording. The Piano Sonata No. 7 in B-flat major, Opus 83 by Sergei Prokofiev.

0: The Piano Sonata No. 7 in B-flat major, Opus 83, by Sergei Prokofiev, performed by pianist Peter Jablonski. Stay with us to hear our last work for today, the Dvorak Serenade for Strings in E major, Opus 22, after this short break.
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0: We end our program today with a piece by Antonín Dvořák. The Serenade for Strings in E major, Opus 22, is a work in five movements completed in 2 weeks in 1875. It's been described as idyllic and peaceable. The Serenade is one of Dvořák's most popular and most frequently performed works. We'll hear a performance by the London Chamber Players, conducted by Christopher Warren Green. The Serenade for Strings in E major, Opus 22, by Antonín Dvořák.

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The Serenade for Strings in E Major, Opus 22, by Antonín Dvořák, performed by the London Chamber Players, conducted by Christopher Warren Green. Thanks, everyone, for tuning in to Morning Classics today, and thanks to Alan R. Scott for selecting the music for this program. Please join us again tomorrow for the Thursday edition of Morning Classics, hosted by Tom Cook. Music will include the Horn Concerto No. 1 in E-flat Major by Richard Strauss and A Month in the Country by Frédéric Chopin. Stay tuned now for an NPR News update and then Wednesday Freeforms. I'm Susan Israel. Thanks again for listening and have a great day.

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jolly face it wrinkled, and then he shut his eyes. He opened his great mouth, it was a wondrous sight. He said, I must arrest you, he didn't know what for. And then he started laughing until he cracked his jaw.

It was just two lovers sitting in the car, listening to Blonde, falling for each other. Thinking orange skies, feeling super childish. No Donald Glover. Missed call from my mother.

we were just two lovers. Feet up on the dash, driving nowhere fast, burning through the summer. Radio on blast, make the moment last. She got solar power. Minutes feel like hours. She knew.

I started off with Mr. Charles Penrose from 104 years ago, The Laughing Policeman from Vintage British Comedy Volume 1. Hope you enjoyed a good laugh. Next up was Jake and Golden Hour from This Is What ... Feels Like from 2024. Then we heard the artist Someone, accompanied by Tessa Rose Jackson, and Suddenly, in a radio edit from the album Owls from 2022. Sounds a bit like 07 to me. Then we heard Jordan Ward and Gwen Bunn, and 311 from the album Forward from 2023. Next up, we heard Rijah, R-I-J-A-H, and Earth, which was a single last year. Then all the way back to 1967, and Traffic, and Dealer, from the wonderful album Mr. Fantasy. Next up, a lovely song by Dodie, brand new, called Fruit in the Sun. After that, we heard Alpha and To the Moon, from the album Loving Nobody, from 2016. And just before this, we heard Throwing Muses and Summer of Love from Moonlight Concessions from 2025. And we're listening to SATV Music doing Gilbert and Sullivan's Modern Major General from the album Classical Comedy from this year. Stay tuned.

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4: You surely are. I'm Howard Kingston. I hope you're enjoying the show. Here's some Tuxedo for you.

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Are we trying to get more? Hold up, who's at the door? Are we trying to get more? Hold up, who's at the door? Are we trying to get more? Hold up, who's at the door? Are we trying to get more? Hold up.

I started off that second set with Tuxedo. That's a duo featuring Maya Hawthorne. And that was Special from the album Tuxedo 2 from 2017. Next up, a really nice young New York lady, Happy Kava, Q-A-V-A-H. And a new track from her called I'm Wrong, a new single. After that, we heard Otis Kane and Aaron Childs and the Dreamers, and a new single called Monday. After that, we heard the Dutch band The Tibbs and Cleaned Out from 2014. Luke Marzek was next with a single from 2019, Saturday Went By Too Fast. We heard Ina Forsman and and Pass You By, which was from last year. Then we heard he goes by the name of Tofu Smell, which is an odd name. But anyway, Basil Noodles was the name of that track from his EP Humor from 2023. We heard Full Crate and Naomi Sharon and a single called Deeper from 2019. After that, we heard Eddie Smith and the 507 and a single called Lovesick from 2023. Just before this, we heard a chick called Pink Pantheress and a single called Pain from 2021. And we're listening to Bibio and Dorian Concept and Lichen Trip from the album Answers, which is new this year. Stay tuned, won't you?

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0: Hey, welcome back to Freeforms. I'm Howard Kingston. We're into our final set before we go to the news from the BBC World Service at just after half past the hour. Here we go.

I started off this final set with a band called The Disappearing Act. And Are You Ready for a Good Day, featuring Salim Nurala. And that's from an album called Proof of Existence, which is brand new. Next up, we heard Liv Romano and Lasso the Moon, which was a single last year. The late great genius Prince and Curious Child from his 1996 album Emancipation. Boy, I miss him. We heard Sophie Janna and Horo Johnny from her album Laurels from back in 2014. We heard LA producer Slim Down and I Bought You a Star from the album Focus Group, which is also new this year. Next up, Tokyo Tea Room and Hypnotized from Feel Forever, also new. We heard the duo, Raccoon Raccoon and Our Love's Funeral from 2017. We heard Patchwork Inc. and Whatever Makes You Happy, featuring Taylor Williams. That's a single from last year. We heard Vashti Bunyan and Train Song from 1966 from the album Some Things Just Stick in Your Mind, singles and demos 1964 to 1967. There you go. Right now we're listening to Wyclef Jean and Yusef Days featuring Bradford Hayes and Pegasus from a new album called Q Theory. We're going to go out with Kim Jansen and Bottle Rockets from the album Cousins. I'll see you on Saturday night for Night In, Night Out, and on Tuesday for Night Train. Have a great day. Have a great life. Ta-ta. Thank you.

0: BBC News with Vigianis. Washington and Caracas have signed an agreement which gives a US-led company rights over Venezuelan oil fields amounting to about a fifth of the country's reserves. Signing the deal, the US Energy Secretary Chris Wright predicted the agreement would help the country double its oil production within the decade. Critics called the deal a colonial sellout. There have been calls for the resignation of the Spanish Prime Minister, Pedro Sánchez, as tens of thousands of people demonstrate across Spain against his handling of the recent migration crisis in the North African territory of Ceuta. The government's popularity has been hit hard by the mass trespass. The heads of NATO and the European Commission have warned that Russia is growing increasingly reckless after Germany blamed Moscow for an attempted drone attack on Leipzig Airport. The Commission President Ursula von der Leyen said the incident was a new escalation on EU soil. The authorities in Ukraine have launched an investigation into a gun battle in Kyiv between members of rival intelligence agencies. Shooting broke out after military intelligence troops refused to allow the security service access to the apartment of Russian paramilitary commander fighting for Ukraine. Three people were injured. Iran says at least 18 people were killed and more than 100 injured in Tuesday's strikes by the United States. Tehran says it's hit American targets across the Middle East in retaliation. Uber says it's shutting down its operations in Nigeria and Uganda. The announcement came as Uber's chief executive announced a 10% global cut of the company's workforce. King Charles and Queen Camilla have had a preview of the historic Bayeux Tapestry, which has been loaned to London for a year. They were joined by President Emmanuel Macron, who had lobbied for the fragile artwork to be returned to English soil for the first time since it was embroidered more than 900 years ago. The tapestry tells the story of the conquest of England by invaders from France. Relations these days are much better. BBC News.
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4: Hello, I'm Celia Hatton. This is the newsroom on the BBC World Service. We're starting today with the signing of a deal, an agreement giving a US-backed company control over a vast amount of Venezuela's oil, about a fifth of the country's reserves. Donald Trump described the agreement as the biggest in world history. And even though an American-led company will be pumping that oil, the US government's at the heart of this plan. The U.S. Energy Secretary Chris Wright says he thinks Venezuela will more than double oil production within the decade. At the signing ceremony in Caracas, Mr. Wright had this to say.
5: Today is a historic day in the transformation of Venezuela and the expansion of the possibilities for the Venezuelan people. President Trump's mission in Venezuela is straightforward. The mission is to bring peace, freedom, opportunity, and prosperity to the people of Venezuela.
4: And seated to his left was the interim president of Venezuela, Delcy Rodriguez.
6: I'm telling you that days in Venezuela seem like years. I'm with the U.S. Energy Secretary Chris Wright. We are making history today with the signing of this important agreement.
4: The National Assembly in Caracas had approved the opaque deal, but critics have denounced the agreement as a colonial-style sellout. Well, I'm joined now by our global affairs reporter, Mimi Swaby. Mimi, tell us more about the deal. What does this all mean for the U.S. and oil production in Venezuela?
7: This is a very controversial, opaque deal. We don't actually know that many details about it. But the arrangement essentially grants a US-led umbrella for which private companies will work underneath it, several private companies who are given 100-year-long concessions or rights over 17 oil fields in Venezuela. And this amounts to around 65 billion barrels of crude oil, so a huge amount of oil. It's essentially privatizing or opening up Venezuela's oil sector to private companies to go in and invest, something that hasn't been the case for decades. We've just heard actually from the White House, a spokesperson on Fox News, saying they believe that barrels from Venezuela from this deal could actually hit US oil reserves as early as November. So this all basically means that The production of oil in Venezuela is thought to spike due to this deal, due to the investment that's going to come from it. And we heard from Delcy Rodriguez, the interim president at this signing ceremony as well, that she believes that Venezuelans will feel the impact of this deal, emphasizing the importance of the recuperation of this sector, which has not been invested in for many years. It's in a dire state at the moment and it really needs a lot of money pumping into it to actually get it functioning at a reasonable level. And also, she emphasized the growth of it and the positive impact it will have for ordinary Venezuelans.
8: So what role is the U.S. government playing now in Venezuela since U.S. forces captured the country's then-president Nicolas Maduro?
7: The U.S. and the interim government have a very interesting relationship. The current interim president, Delcy Rodriguez, was Nicolas Maduro's former vice president. However, this deal essentially further deepens their relationship. It is a very long deal. Like I said, it's for 100 years concession. But it now means that with no imminent elections looming, this relationship seems that it's going to be something that is going to be around and a very strong relationship for some time to come. They're very much economically bound, so to speak. Politically speaking, the U.S. very much controls the interim government. Think of it as like a puppet being controlled behind the scenes by the US. And Delcy Rodriguez is under a lot of criticism for taking this deal or going through this deal, saying that actually she had to comply with it. She kind of wasn't left with any other option. It was either the US's way, President Trump's way, or no way at all.
8: And US officials are using a lot of flowery language around the deal, talking about what a good deal it is. But will this agreement really change things for ordinary people in Venezuela?
7: Well, if you were listening to the CEOs, the heads of these private companies at the opening ceremony, the signing ceremony of this deal, they were really emphasizing the investment and the creations of job, and they will hire local people, it'd be great for the environment, and there was all this investment and positivity and positive language surrounding it. If that actually comes into practice, if we see that action is another thing, people will be very wary of it, because you've got to think about it in this way. Venezuela has essentially gifted the US its greatest ally. And the US is a nation that only a few months ago was its greatest enemy. So for many people, they will be rather confused by this deal, if not slightly wary too.
8: Mimi, thank you. Mimi Swaby. Now to southern Lebanon. Officially, a ceasefire is in place there between Israel and the Lebanese government. That agreement promised a gradual withdrawal of Israeli troops from the area. But on the ground, conditions have only become worse. The UN peacekeeping force in Lebanon says Israel has expanded its presence in the region, establishing 4 new military bases. It's also said to be demolishing buildings and carrying out airstrikes. The fighting in southern Lebanon began at the start of the U.S. and Israel's war against Iran. Hezbollah, an Iranian-backed group, fired rockets into Israel following the killing of the Iranian supreme leader. Our Middle East correspondent Hugo Bachega visited villages near the Lebanese border with Israel, and he sent us this report.
9: We had a rare chance to see the Israeli military presence in occupied southern Lebanon as we joined a humanitarian convoy of the UN peacekeeping mission in Lebanon.
10: So that's an Israeli military checkpoint?
11: Yes.
10: So they have full control of who is going in and who is coming out of this area.
9: We saw residential buildings that are being used by Israeli soldiers and intense movement of Israeli troops.
11: We could see lots of Israeli flags in what is occupied Lebanese territory.
9: Western and Lebanese officials have told me the Israeli military is entrenching itself in the occupied territories. They say Israel has expanded and fortified its bases inside Lebanon, places we can't visit. Along the border, entire villages have been destroyed. Israel says it wants to create what it describes as a security zone, free of Hezbollah, to protect its communities from the group's rockets and drones. As we traveled, we could hear explosions in the distance, an indication that Israel continues to destroy buildings and infrastructure even during the ceasefire.
8: Well, later on, when he returned from his trip, Hugo shared more details about what he'd seen to my colleague, James Reynolds.
12: I think what is really shocking is the level of destruction. Almost all villages along the border have been completely flattened. We also saw a lot of the Israeli presence in those villages. We saw intense movement of Israeli soldiers. And we could also hear explosions in the distance, possibly from demolitions being carried out by Israel in villages under occupation. And these demolitions

0: MTPR is sponsored by the Loose Caboose with 5 bright red drive-up espresso kiosks featuring daily rotating fresh baked pastries from local bakeries La Petite Outre and Bernice's Bakery. The Loose Caboose is only in Missoula.
1: They want to create what they describe as a security zone along the border, free of Hezbollah, to protect Israeli communities.
2: And overall, Hugo, I know you cover the war daily. What is the status of the conflict between Israel and Hezbollah?
1: This is the third time that southern Lebanon has been invaded by Israel in the last 20 years alone. And I think the indications suggest that we could see a prolonged occupation of this territory. So there has been a diplomatic process between the government of Israel and Lebanon. Hezbollah hasn't been involved in these negotiations for a phased withdrawal of Israeli troops. But now these efforts have stalled. So you have around 5% of Lebanese territory under Israeli occupation. And Israeli officials have conditioned any withdrawal on Hezbollah's disarmament. Disarmament is something that the Lebanese government cannot deliver without Hezbollah's consent. And Hezbollah has opposed these efforts. It says that any discussions about its weapons can only happen after a withdrawal of Israeli troops. So I think for now, these Israeli troops are going to stay, which means that hundreds of thousands of people won't be able to go back to their homes anytime soon.
3: Hugo Bechega. Now, it's been almost 5 weeks since more than 70,000 people forced their way into a Spanish territory at the tip of North Africa. Large numbers have since left, but the authorities in Ceuta say more than 10,000 migrants remain in makeshift camps. Protests against their presence have been taking place almost every day in the territory, and the mayor of Ceuta, Juan Jesus Vivas, has asked citizens from all over Spain to join nationwide protests in solidarity with the territory.
4: From every corner of Spain, the cry of encouragement for Ceuta is sorely needed to continue this struggle, which is by no means an easy one. To convey to the rest of Spain that sovereignty, that the territorial integrity of Spain is a single, indivisible whole. Then it cannot be such that if Ceuta goes under, Spain goes under. Throughout Spain, Ceuta is the heart of our nation.
3: Well, let's cross over to Madrid and our correspondent Guy Hedgeko. Guy, we just heard that from the mayor of Ceuta. Are people across Spain heeding his call for protests to take place across the country?
5: Well, I'm in central Madrid, where probably the biggest protest is just getting underway at the moment. And there are certainly thousands of people here. There are also protests taking place in the other big cities across the country, Barcelona, Valencia, Seville, and obviously also in Ceuta itself. So it does seem that people are turning out. Today is, in fact, Ceuta's sort of annual day, which is a traditional celebration for the city when it celebrates its autonomous status. But that's just a subplot to this, really, because what the stated aim of this demonstration by the Association of City Halls, which called it, was to express solidarity for Ceuta, to say that the rest of Spain supports Ceuta in this problem that it has following the arrival of these migrants and the difficulties that the authorities have been having ever since.
3: How big a problem does the presence, ongoing presence of these migrants pose for the Spanish government? What are they going to do?
5: Well, it's a very big problem. It's already gone on for a month. It started out as a humanitarian crisis. Remember that more than 100 migrants died when they made that crossing, many of them drowned. But it's become more of a social and political crisis now. There are still several thousand migrants on the streets or on the beaches of Ceuta. They don't have proper homes, most of them, or shelter, even though the government is building those temporary shelters. And so it is a huge challenge logistically. It's also a political problem for the government, because the opposition is saying that the government simply hasn't acted swiftly enough on this. And it's almost encouraging Morocco, for example, to make its own sovereignty claims influence on Ceuta. Morocco has long claimed Ceuta for itself, saying it should belong to Morocco. So that's another front which has opened up for the government as well.
3: And Guy, what are the people, the migrants,

0: who are choosing to remain there, what are they saying? What are their hopes?
1: Well, I think it's very dispiriting for them because, you know, they arrived a month ago, you know, thinking that they'd arrived on Spanish territory, and they had arrived on Spanish territory, but arriving in Ceuta is slightly different to arriving on the Spanish mainland. You know, they have to go through quite a long process, a legal process, to be identified, to decide whether or not they can stay in Spain, stay in Europe, or whether or not they can be deported back to their countries. So for them, it's been a pretty difficult ordeal as well.
0: Guy, thank you. That was Guy Hedgeco speaking to us from Madrid. You're listening to The Newsroom on the BBC World Service. In Hong Kong, Joshua Wong was just a teenager when he became one of the leaders of the Chinese territory's push for democracy. Millions there supported him and his fellow activists when they called for a say in how Hong Kong was run, instead of it being controlled by Beijing's communist leaders. When visiting the BBC in 2015, he conceded there might be risks to his activism.
2: Being the student representative of the umbrella movement, I have already expected to pay the price. But I just think that even facing this kind of political prosecution, next year I may be need to put into jail. But I just hope to keep fight for democracy and to help to raise the general public awareness, not only Hong Kong, but also the people in UK to know that Hong Kong, being the former colony of British, we are still fighting for the promise in the Joint Declaration and also fight for the future.
0: Well, just over 10 years later, Joshua Wong is in prison, and the democracy movement in Hong Kong has been almost completely shut down. And on Wednesday, he pleaded guilty to another charge under China's national security law, colluding with foreign entities. That crime carries a maximum sentence of life in prison. Regini Vaidyanathan has been speaking to Joshua Wong's friend, fellow protester Francis Hui, who's in exile in the U.S. with a bounty on her head for her role in those demonstrations. Francis Hui gave her reaction to Joshua's guilty plea.
3: It's a surprise to most people. All of us were hoping that many of them who were imprisoned, that they will get out soon. And then all of a sudden, Joshua was arrested again when he was behind bars. So it's sort of like reliving the same nightmare for all of us. And it really shows that the government is trying to prolong his sentencing.
4: The government is accusing him of a crime. They said that he colluded with foreign forces to endanger national security. What would you say to that? They accuse him of essentially trying to destabilize the country.
3: All Joshua Wong has done is to appeal to the world and ask people to pay attention on Hong Kong. That's all he stands for. He believes in democracy and freedom, and the government can make him sound like a criminal. But I think history knows, we all know that he was an icon of our generation. A lot of the facts that the prosecution have cited in the court were all based before the national security law. They can't find any single evidence showing that after the law came into effect, they pretty much come up with this charge only to try to keep him behind bars. You have to understand that Joshua Wong, it's perhaps one of the best known Hong Kong activists. He had inspired hundreds of thousands of people, including myself, to take on this fight for our rights and democracy.
4: Have you had, or have you been able to have any contact with your friend?
3: It's hard for me, given how heavily surveilled his current condition is. And also myself has a $1 million bounty placed by the Hong Kong government for the same charge that he's being prosecuted for. But I wanted to emphasize that I think this is an imprisonment of one man, Joshua Wong, a democracy icon, but it's not the imprisonment of the whole generation that he inspired. You know, the regime can lock him up, but they can't lock all of us up, and we'll continue to speak up for him and to speak up for all the political prisoners in Hong Kong.
0: Francis Hui. Well, let's go to Thailand now. A U.S. aircraft carrier has docked there after more than 8 months at sea, giving almost 5,000 service members a much-needed break. Grueling conditions were reported on board the USS Abraham Lincoln while it was deployed in the Gulf, including food shortages and broken toilets. Now, sailors are getting a few days' rest in the beach resort of Pattaya, which has a bit of a mixed reputation. Our Southeast Asia correspondent Jonathan Head sent this report from Pattaya.
5: At Pattaya's famous, perhaps infamous, walking street, the bars are cranking up for the evening, hoping tonight for an influx of free-spending American sailors. 5,000 of them have just arrived on the carrier USS Abraham Lincoln after their record 250 days at sea without a break, most of that in combat near Iran. The carrier's commanding officer is Captain Dan Keeler.
6: We're very, very happy to be here in Pattaya Beach. Thank you, Mr. Mayor, for welcoming us. It is a well-deserved break for all of the crew, and we really look forward to our time here to get a little rest and a relaxation.
5: Conditions on board the carrier have been the subject of concern in recent weeks, with allegations of broken plumbing and inadequate supplies contributing to mounting mental stress, something the US Navy has denied, though it acknowledges that conditions have been tough. But this mother of one crew member says she has been worried.
7: There was a time where, the morale was low, and I said, what can I do? You know, what can I do? I knew she would be okay, but it was frightening.
5: So a time to decompress for the U.S. sailors in a place which was transformed from a sleepy fishing village into this neon-lit party town by an earlier generation of American servicemen seeking rest and recreation during the Vietnam War. That left a legacy of a sex industry which is still very visible here, although this generation of Americans has been ordered to stay away from Pattaya's more notorious attractions during their five-day stay in the city.
0: Jonathan Head in Thailand. And we end the program with a word, kakistocracy. It doesn't feature much in everyday conversation, but it's a word that's just been used by the U.S. actor George Clooney. At the opening of the Venice Film Festival, he was asked how he viewed the United States at the moment. Here's what he had to say.
8: Look, I'm always very optimistic about things, and I do believe that we're at a moment in time that's unfortunate. I think that's a understatement. I do believe that we're going to get through all of this. I'm old enough to have been through 1968 in the States, when every city in the United States was set on fire, and we lost Martin Luther King and Bobby Kennedy in the same year. There was tons of violence. The Capitol was surrounded with tanks. We've had some other difficult times, but this is one of them. There's a great word, kakistocracy, which is a country run by the least qualified people. I think maybe we have a kakistocracy right now, but we'll get through it.
0: So what is a kakistocracy? Here's our global affairs reporter, Paul Moss.
9: As derogatory terms go, kakistocracy certainly has an elevated pedigree, indeed a classical one, because it's in ancient Greek that we find the word kakistos, meaning the worst. That said, there's no record of kakistocracy being used by Plato, Aristotle, or any of their chums. For that, we have to wait until the 17th century, and a politically minded preacher named Paul Gosnold. He accused his enemies of wanting to turn Parliament into a kakistocracy, i.e. rule by the worst. Preacher Gosnold was speaking about 350 years before the invention of the internet, so his coinage didn't exactly go viral, although the word was used in the 19th century by a critic of Germany who described the whole country as a kakistocracy. But kakistocracy got a new lease of life in more recent times, courtesy of the former CIA director John O. Brennan, who in 2018 tweeted that Donald Trump's first administration was a kakistocracy. But this most choice of insults really had its day in the sun in 2024, when The Economist magazine gave it the honor of being chosen as Word of the Year. Kakistocracy, the citation went, has the crisp, hard sound of glass breaking. Donald Trump's administration has taken plenty of brickbats in its time, accused variously of being autocratic, plutocratic, and even technocratic. But the president has a particular antipathy for Hollywood liberals. So we'll have to see what he makes of George Clooney adding kakistocratic to the list.
0: Paul Moss. You've been listening to The Newsroom with me, Celia Hatton. Our main news, Washington and Caracas have signed an agreement which gives private U.S.-led firms rights over Venezuelan oil fields, amounting to about a fifth of the country's reserves. The U.S. Energy Secretary, Chris Wright, heralded it as a transformational day, critical for Venezuelans. Critics have denounced the agreement as a colonial-style sellout. More information on all our stories on the BBC News website. 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
11: 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K219BN, Whitefish, 91.7. K267BJ, Swan Lake, 101.3. And K218AI, serving the Rattlesnake and North Missoula at 91.5.
12: Greetings, verbivores. Last time on Christy the Wordsmith, we looked at the literary character Little Goody Two-Shoes, whose name inspired a term referring to an annoyingly self-righteous person. Today, we'll investigate the biography of a very different female literary figure, traditionally associated with sin, repentance, and tears. She's the New Testament character Mary Magdalene, one of Christ's disciples. Interpretations in the New Testament alternatively portray Mary Magdalene as a reformed prostitute or simply a sinner deeply repentant of her transgressions. It's traditionally believed that Mary Magdalene is the woman whose gratitude toward Christ compels her to wash his feet with her tears and dry them with her hair. She's also the first to discover that Jesus has been resurrected from his burial tomb. Throughout history, Mary Magdalene is portrayed as a woman weeping in fear, repentance, and joy. As a character in the miracle plays of the Middle Ages, she clings to and weeps at the feet of Christ. In religious portraiture, she weeps at the entrance of the empty tomb. In Britain, Mary Magdalene's name is pronounced Maudlin. This contraction gives us the word maudlin, M-A-U-D-L-I-N, meaning sentimental and weepy, after the literary and artistic portrayals of Mary's personality. I'm Christy the Wordsmith. Good day, verbivores.
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0: Live from NPR News in Boston, I'm Steve Brown. The jury in the Lindsey Clancy murder trial has told the judge for a second time that it can't agree on a verdict, and for a second time, the judge has ordered them to continue to try. Clancy, a former labor and delivery nurse in Massachusetts, doesn't deny strangling her three children in their home in 2023, but her attorney argues that postpartum psychosis led to her actions. Prosecutors say she knew what she was doing. The jury has been deliberating for 5 days. Tiger Woods has pleaded no contest to a reckless driving charge in Florida. Woods was arrested in March following a rollover crash near his home on Jupiter Island and was initially charged with driving under the influence. The golf legend appeared in court today in Martin County to enter his plea on the lesser charge. Authorities say deputies found two pain pills in Woods' pocket after the crash, and he showed signs of impairment. Some tourists previously reported missing in Nepal have made contact with authorities, officials said today. Australia's prime minister said 5 Australians were confirmed safe overnight, reducing the number of missing Australians to 38. Meanwhile, some families of people still missing in one of the worst affected districts held symbolic funerals for their loved ones in the hopes of setting their souls free. 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
6: It's Here and Now with a critical question. Wearing shorts at the office, are you a yay or a nay? Well, Bloomberg News recently polled its white-collar clients, and nearly half of those traders and portfolio managers and strategists say short pants, yes, are fine for work. But NPR's Chloe Veltman reports that men in Silicon Valley workplaces are more shy of showing their legs.
7: There are those in the tech industry, like Adam Mosseri, who say yes to shorts in the workplace in 2026.
8: I am pro. I'm definitely a pro.
7: The Instagram head shared his sartorial views earlier this month on the men's fashion and lifestyle podcast, Throwing Fits.
8: But not everyone can pull them off, and not all shorts are created equal.
7: To Silicon Valley fashion stylist Victoria Hitchcock, it doesn't matter if the shorts in question are a tailored pair with lambskin details from Hermes, price tag $1,175, or baggy hand-me-down board shorts from Old Navy.
9: I don't think anything above the knee is appropriate, really. It's distracting.
7: By the way, Hitchcock says this applies to women as well as men. She says she doesn't hold much affection for the dorm room style that prevailed during the tech sector's scrappy dot-com period.
9: Torn jeans, shorts, sloppy holy t-shirts, you know, sneakers with or without laces when half are laced, half are not, or a missing lace.
7: She says male workers across Silicon Valley have been gravitating towards more polished looks in recent years to reflect the maturing industry, employees' growing disposable incomes, and the power of social media influences in the men's style space.
9: It's finally catching up that you've got to dress the part.
10: I would say there has been a move to the more dressed up look. I've definitely noticed a lot less shorts in the office. lately.
7: Edwin Z is a data analyst who works in the AI sector.
10: The newer uniform that I typically see are some kind of like straight-legged chinos or corduroys, a shirt, and then like a hoodie.
7: But not the type of hoodie that Mark Zuckerberg would have worn in the early days of Facebook.
10: More fitted now, not like oversized, not something like you would wear like lounging around the house.
7: Z is out shopping for work clothes in Hayes Valley. The trendy San Francisco neighborhood has a bunch of upscale menswear stores. At Modern Appeal Clothing, Z admires an elevated take on the classic rugby shirt.
10: Ooh, this is fun.
7: It's made of dark blue fuzzy wool and has bright red, orange, and yellow stripes across the middle.
10: It has a collar, so it's like somewhat professional.
7: A roomy chocolate brown suit also catches his eye.
10: This isn't as conservative as a regular suit.
7: But the fashion-forward tech worker dismisses all of the shorts on display, at least as potential workwear.
10: These would be good for, like, if I'm going to my family reunion's, like, picnic and I wanted to dress up a little bit.
7: Derek Guy is a menswear writer based in San Francisco. He says the growing acceptability of shorts in the traditional enclaves of the finance industry and decline in the new economy tech sector may signal a convergence towards the middle.
11: Essentially, everyone's moving to business casual. This very vanilla bland uniform, which is a button-up shirt and non-jeans.
7: Guy says it would be better if everyone just wore whatever they wanted to work, though he acknowledges that this could lead to the level of chaos depicted in a memorable 2009 episode of The Office.
12: Damn it, Meredith, where are your panties?
13: It's casual day.
7: Regardless, Guy says he's not personally a fan of shorts in any business setting. Chloe Veltman, NPR News, wearing trousers to work in San Francisco.
6: And I'm Scott Tong, wearing the pants here. It's Here and Now.
14: Olivia Rodrigo curated her own all-women music festival.
15: 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And I think the antidote to that is joy and community.
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19: As MTPR reporters continue to cover Montana's top issues and the 2026 election, we're taking a pause on new Big Y questions and revamping the show. 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
20: Hi, folks. Michael Marsalek jumping back on a microphone here. I've got some severe thunderstorm warnings just announced by the National Weather Service. We have a severe thunderstorm warning for the counties in western central Montana until 2 p.m. At 1:34, severe thunderstorms were located along a line from 8 miles east of Phillipsburg to 8 miles south of Silver Bow, or along a line about 18 miles west of Deer Lodge to 11 miles southwest of Butte, moving north at 40 miles per hour. There are 60 mile per hour wind gusts and hail up to 1 inch as part of these storms. Impacts, expect damage to roofs, siding, and trees. Locations impacted include Deer Lodge, Anaconda, Butte, Silver Bow, Walkerville, Warm Springs, Galen, Gregson Hot Springs, West Valley, Opportunity, Crackerville, Racetrack, Lost Creek, Ramsey, and Newcomb as well on this one here. And that, again, is until 2 p.m. There's another one that just issued a couple of minutes ago. This is another severe thunderstorm warning for northwestern Madison County, north central Beaverhead County, southwestern Jefferson County until 2:30 this afternoon. At 1:30, severe thunderstorms were located along a line extending from 9 miles northwest of Divide to near Dillon. Again, 60-mile-an-hour wind gusts, part of this storm. We've got locations impacted on this one: Sheridan, Whitehall, Twin Bridges, Silver Star, Melrose, Wise River.

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KUFN, Hamilton. KAPC, Butte. KUHM, Helena. KUKL, Kalispell. KUFL, Libby. 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KEUK, Eureka. 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

0: From APM, American Public Media, this is Performance Today. I'm Valerie Kaler with the confession. I didn't read The Lion, the Witch, and the Wardrobe when I was a kid. In fact, I knew nothing about the Chronicles of Narnia until I was in my 20s. Luckily for me, I've always stayed in close touch with my inner 8-year-old, so I was just as enchanted and entertained as little Val would have been. The idea of portals to entirely other worlds is eternally compelling. Who wouldn't want to step into a different timeline for a while? Until such technology exists, we find our way there in art, in literature, in music. Kevin Lau's Narnia-inspired music is on the way this hour.
1: Live from NPR News, I'm Lakshmi Singh. A Massachusetts jury is still at an impasse over whether to hold Lindsay Clancy criminally responsible for killing her children in 2023. For a second time, they sent the judge a note today telling him they could not reach a unanimous decision, and the judge once again told them to keep at it. He read them a special set of instructions known as a Toohey-Rodriguez charge and challenging jurors to re-examine their positions with the goal of agreeing on a verdict. If that does not work, the judge could then declare a mistrial. The prosecution argues Clancy was in her right mind when she killed her children, but her lawyer says Clancy suffered postpartum psychosis and needs psychiatric help, not prison. The cost of health benefits keeps going up. A new survey of employers finds that 2027 is going to see the biggest increase since 2003. Here's NPR's Sydney Lupkin.
2: Every year, the consulting firm Marsh conducts the National Survey of Employer-Sponsored Health Plans. And this year, it found that the cost of health benefits per employee is expected to go up by an average of 8% next year. That's the biggest increase in 24 years, and it's well above inflation. To save money, employers will be looking to cut benefits and make changes like adding higher deductibles to employee plans. The situation will likely also result in higher premium costs for employees. According to the survey, the rise in health benefit costs is partially driven by the fact that more people are taking GLP-1 drugs for weight loss. Sydney Lupkin, NPR News.
1: As world leaders gathered for the G27 in Asheville, North Carolina, an international financial group warned about the dangers posed by artificial intelligence to global markets. More from NPR's Jenna McLaughlin.
3: While the war in Ukraine and ongoing trade battles between the U.S. and Canada made headlines during the G20 summit this week, the looming danger of increasingly advanced AI models also featured heavily on the program. Ahead of the discussions, members of the Financial Stability Board, an international body that monitors global markets, warned that the speed of digital attacks in the age of AI could undermine confidence in the stability of highly interconnected global financial systems. The authors suggest firms will need to patch vulnerabilities much faster and prepare for the possibility of breaches impacting large swaths of the financial system at once. Meanwhile, tech companies urge global leaders not to restrict innovation due to what they described as theoretical harms. Jen McLaughlin, NPR News.
1: President Trump's defending the latest wave of U.S. strikes on Iran.
4: We hit them last night because they took a shot at us in Jordan, at our base in Jordan. We knocked all of them down.
1: Both sides again traded fire. Iranian state TV reports the U.S. also bombed civilian sites, including a wedding party. U.S. Central Command says it is aware of the reports and that civilians are never deliberate U.S. military targets. This is NPR. About 5,000 American service members are getting some R&R in Thailand after spending a record 250-plus days at sea. Much of that time was in the Middle East as part of the U.S. war against Iran. USS Abraham Lincoln's extended deployment raised concerns about supply shortages and declining mental health among crew members. After a brief stay in eastern Thailand, the Lincoln will resume its journey home to San Diego. A new spider species has been discovered in Idaho. Lauren Patterson from Boise State Public Radio reports on how the discovery highlights a unique ecosystem in the northern part of the state.
5: The small, nickel-sized brown arachnid was found in the remote mountains of the Nez Perce Clearwater National Forests. Graduate student Arnau Kalatayu-Mascare found the spider along the Lock Saw River.
6: It was super exciting to find something that we knew that was unique and I'm probably new to science.
5: The genus known as Hexura is usually found in the Northwest and parts of Canada, but had never been seen here before. The paper detailing the new findings outlines how conservation action is needed to secure the survival of the species that is only found in damp, conifer forests in the Rocky Mountains of northern Idaho. The research team has named the spider Hexura Vandal, honoring the University of Idaho's mascot. For NPR News, I'm Lauren Patterson in Kuski, Idaho.
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9: Well, good afternoon, everybody. 6 minutes after two. I've got some more weather updates for you. This is Michael Marsalek here at MTPR. We do have now a severe thunderstorm warning, in effect, another one. This is for central Powell County in west central Montana until 2:30. At 1:59 p.m., the thunderstorm was located 13 miles northeast of Drummond, moving northeast at 45 miles an hour. Again, 60-mile-an-hour wind gusts and small hail as part of this. Locations impacted include the Ovando and Helmville area. The other severe thunderstorm warning is still in effect, too, until 2:30. Severe thunderstorms located along a line from Divide to near Dillon and now moving east and northeast. Areas impacted include Sheridan, Whitehall, Twin Bridges, Silver Star, Melrose, Wise River, Waterloo, and Glen. We also have a severe thunderstorm watch for areas east and north in Montana, basically from a line east from Essex and Seeley Lake and Drummond and Butte. Places east are under a severe thunderstorm watch until about 8 p.m. tonight. We'll keep an eye on things. Be careful out there.
2: 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I'm Valerie Kaler. French composer Lily Boulanger was coming of age as an extraordinary composer while she was also terribly sick. She passed away in the spring of 1918 at the age of 24. What we're about to hear is the last piece of music she wrote with her own hand, Of a Sad Evening by Lily Boulanger.

0: David Avkam led the Minnesota Orchestra in Dumm Soir Trist, of a sad evening. Much of the piece travels in a kind of colorful torment, and then the final minute settles into acceptance and serenity. Lily Boulanger wrote that in 1918. It's the last piece she had the strength to write in her own hand. She was 24 years old, and she died just a couple months later. In a moment, you've probably heard the phrase, never meet your heroes. I'd like to add, never eat the candy you read about in a fantasy novel. Friends, Turkish Delight is not worth betraying your family for. This is Performance Today from APM.
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3: Good afternoon, folks. Michael Marsalek here in Mass Control again, looking at a weather update. I've got an expanded severe thunderstorm warning. The National Weather Service just issued another severe thunderstorm warning, this one for Lewis and Clark County in west central Montana. It's until 3:30 this afternoon. At 2:13, the severe thunderstorms were located along a line extending from 12 miles northeast of Seeley Lake to near Lincoln, 9 miles east of Deer Lodge, moving northeast at 20 miles per hour. These storms have 60 mile per hour wind gusts and quarter-size hail. Hail damage to vehicles is expected. Wind damage for siding, trees, roofs, etc. Locations impacted include Lincoln, Augusta, Wolf Creek, Bowman's Corner, Marysville, Canyon Creek, Austin, the Nyland Reservoir, and Bean Lake. For your protection, remember to move to an interior room on the lowest floor of a building. And this is expanded to also include Ovando and Helmville from a previous announcement that goes until 2:30 this afternoon. Thank you so much.
0: It's been a real treat to feature the work of composer Kevin Lau with increasing regularity here on PT, so far mostly in the form of string quartets. We're about to hear the world premiere of a new orchestral work he wrote for ROCO, Houston's Chamber Orchestra. It's called Tales Before the Dawn of Time. For his inspiration, Kevin Lau leaned into his love of the fantasy genre and went all the way back to where that obsession began, with his deep affection for The Chronicles of Narnia by C.S. Lewis. Lau created a handful of musical themes that correspond to characters in Narnia, but he left them as little Easter eggs for people to sort out on their own. Maybe certain passages sound like the lion Aslan or the evil white witch, or maybe they bring to mind specific characteristics of the Pevensey children. If you haven't read The Chronicles of Narnia, that's totally okay. The music is still magical and cinematic. Kevin Lau hopes it will speak to your inner child and invites you to imagine your own fantastical journey. This is the world premiere performance of Tales Before the Dawn of Time by Kevin Lau. Conductor Deliana Lazarova leads ROCO, Houston's Chamber Orchestra, in concert.

Good afternoon, folks. Michael Marsalek here with another weather update for you. We now have an update from the National Weather Service. Severe thunderstorm warning for southeastern Lewis and Clark County in central Montana, Broadwater County, and also Jefferson County. This one goes until 3:30 p.m. At 2:22 this afternoon, the severe thunderstorms were located along a line extending from 17 miles west of Helena to Whitehall, moving east at 50 miles an hour. This storm has 60-mile-per-hour wind gusts. In fact, there was a 74-mile per hour wind gust reported in the Butte area. You can expect damage to roofs, siding, and trees. Locations impact included Helena, Townsend, Boulder, East Helena, Whitehall, Montana City, Tostin Basin, Wicks, York, Rimini, Alhambra, Corbin, Spring Meadow Lake State Park, Elkhorn State Park, Winston, Raidersburg, Elk Park, Silos, and Clancy. 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

MTPR is sponsored by the Loose Caboose with 5 bright red drive-up espresso kiosks featuring daily rotating fresh baked pastries from local bakeries La Petite Outre and Bernice's Bakery. 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

0: Composer Kevin Lau was thinking of one of his all-time favorite book series when he wrote that music, the fantasy books by C.S. Lewis, The Chronicles of Narnia. And though he intentionally did not note any direct associations to characters in his program notes, he believes fans of Narnia will hear the distinct characters come to life in the music. That was brand new music called Tales Before the Dawn of Time by Kevin Lau. Deliana Lazarova led ROCO, Houston's Chamber Orchestra, in the world premiere performance, a concert at St. John the Divine Church in Houston, Texas. Kevin Lau wrote that during his time as ROCO's composer in residence. And our broadcast of that concert was made possible by the Albert and Margaret Alkeck Foundation. By the way, if you are a Narnia fan, did you hear moments that reminded you of Aslan or the White Witch? Share your C.S. Lewis connections or any other musings on this brand new music. 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
0: On the northern coast of Cuba, about an hour from Havana, lies the city of Matanzas. It's sometimes called the Venice of Cuba because of the 17 bridges crisscrossing three rivers that snake through town. It's also been called the Athens of Cuba, thanks to a long history of poets, musicians, and philosophers who rubbed shoulders there. One of those musicians was José White Lafitte. By the time he was 19 years old, Lafitte knew how to play 16 different instruments, but his primary instrument was the violin. After playing a concert with visiting American pianist Louis Moreau Gottschalk, Gottschalk raised the money to send Lafitte to Paris, where he studied violin and composition at the Paris Conservatory. Lafitte became a citizen of France, but always dearly loved his home country and held it in his heart. Here's a little love letter he wrote to Cuba, La Bella Cubana. Robert DeBout made this arrangement, played by Sphinx Virtuosi.

Sphinx Virtuosi in concert at Calderwood Hall, the performance space inside the Isabella Stewart Gardner Museum in Boston, Massachusetts. They played an arrangement of La Bella Cubana, The Beautiful Cuban Woman by Jose White Lafitte. Music born in a beautiful city with an ugly history. Matanzas, about an hour away from Havana. A history of Spanish colonization, sugarcane plantations, and slavery. By the middle of the 19th century, 60% of Matanzas' population were enslaved Africans. The music we just heard was written in 1910 by Jose White Lafitte. His father was French, his mother an Afro-Cuban liberta, a freed woman. The bones of the dance might be European, but the flesh and blood, 100% Cuban. La Bella Cuba.

0: 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I'm Valerie Kaler. 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
3: Good afternoon, everybody. Got another weather update for you. There is a special weather statement from the National Weather Service. Strong thunderstorm will impact northeastern Lincoln, north central Lake, and northern Flathead counties until 3:15 this afternoon. At 2:44, there was a line of strong thunderstorms 7 miles southeast of Columbia Falls and 9 miles northeast of Evergreen, moving north 45 miles per hour. Wind gusts of 40 miles per hour and penny-sized hail as part of this storm. Locations impacted include Kalispell, Evergreen, Whitefish, Columbia Falls, West Glacier, Big Fork, Apgar, Hungry Horse, Lake McDonald, and other Glacier Park areas. And this one just in, a severe thunderstorm warning now updated a couple minutes ago. This is for central Lewis and Clark County, Teton County, and western Cascade County until 4 o'clock. A couple of minutes ago, the severe thunderstorms were located along a line extending from 33 miles west of Shoto to 8 miles east of Augusta and moving northeast at 35 miles per hour. They have 70-mile-an-hour wind gusts as part of these storms. You can expect considerable damage to trees. Damage is likely to mobile homes, roofs, or outbuildings. Locations impacted for this storm system include Shoto, Cascade, Fairfield, Dutton, Fort Shaw, Power, Pishkin Reservoir, Vaughan, First Peoples, Buffalo Jump State Park, Sun River, Tower Rock State Park, Bynum, and Sims, and Black Sandy State Park as well. For your protection, move to an interior room on the lowest floor of a building. And there is a severe thunderstorm watch continuing through much of the north and central parts of the state through 8 p.m. tonight.

From APM American Public Media, this is Performance Today. I'm Valerie Kaler. I'm glad you're here for today's musical adventures and discoveries. It came to be called the Great Migration. From the late 19-teens through 1970, about 6 million African Americans left the rural South, seeking safety from Jim Crow laws and hoping for the economic opportunities promised in the industrial cities of the North. In 2010, Isabel Wilkerson wrote a groundbreaking and moving book called The Warmth of Other Suns. It follows the Great Migration and weaves together personal stories of three individuals. Wilkerson chronicles the realities African Americans faced when they arrived in the northern cities, the hardships and racism they endured. Composer Carlos Simon was inspired by Wilkerson's book, and in 2020, he wrote a piece capturing the feelings of the three people profiled in The Warmth of Other Suns. Simon wanted to express the duality of wanting to find rest, yet never being able to call a place home. Let's hear his quartet from a concert in Skaneateles, New York. The Ivalis Quartet is playing Warmth from Other Suns by Carlos Simon.

0: Warmth from Other Suns by composer Carlos Simon. Music inspired by Isabel Wilkerson's nonfiction book, The Warmth of Other Suns, the epic story of America's Great Migration. The Ivalos Quartet gave that concert during the Skinny Atlas Festival in Skinny Atlas, New York. Composer Carlos Simon wanted to evoke the experience of African Americans during the Great Migration. In his words, Warmth from Other Suns is a terrifying expression of the duality of wanting to find rest, yet never being able to call a place home. We are always glad to feature music by Carlos Simon here on PT. If you'd like to hear the Ivalos Quartet's Skinny Atlas performance of Warmth from Other Suns again, you can, anytime you like, over the next month. 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In a moment, exploring the in-between places. 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
0: A couple weeks ago, I bought a pack of sparkly water that was meant to be grapefruit. It said so on the box and on each can. But when I cracked that first one open, it was just wrong, like in a raspberry-adjacent way. For the record, if it had been completely raspberry, I could have lived with it, even though I'm a citrus gal. But it was not fully raspberry, and definitely not grapefruit. Some weird and deeply unsatisfying combination of both. Ordinarily, which is to say, when it's not in my can of sparkling water, I am a fan of ambiguity. I appreciate liminal spaces, cusps, edges, overlaps, transitions, the places where one thing becomes another thing. German composer Theodor Anton Blumer lived and worked during one of those periods of overlap. Born in 1881, died in 1963, he came of age at the dawn of a new century, and he wrote music that hovered in the liminal space between late Romanticism and early 20th century styles. The sextet we're about to hear comes from the early 1920s. It sounds lush and romantic in places, and playfully off-kilter in others. There's a sense of reaching, of experimenting with chord progressions and harmonies, of obfuscating meter in a way that teeters on the edge of mild chaos but never quite tips over. Here's a performance of the very delightful Sextet for Piano and Winds from the Round Top Festival Institute. The original theme with variations by Theodor Anton Blumer.

Good afternoon. Another weather update for you here from Montana Public Radio. National Weather Service in Great Falls has issued another severe thunderstorm warning, this one for southeastern Lewis and Clark County, Maher County, and Broadwater County. This is until 4:15 p.m. At 3:15, severe thunderstorms were located along a line extending from 16 miles northeast of East Helena to 9 miles northeast of Townsend, moving east at 40 miles an hour. 70-mile-an-hour wind gusts part of this storm. There's been 70-mile-an-hour winds reported in the Helena area. Locations impacted include Helena, Townsend, White Sulphur Springs, East Helena, Tostin, Fort Logan-on-the-Smith, York, Ringling, Martinsdale, Winston, Raidersburg, Silos, Black Sandy State Park, Checkerboard, and Goose Bay are all listed. For your protection, move to an interior room on the lowest floor of a building. And there are active storm front throughout north central Montana at this hour, and a severe thunderstorm watch continues until 8 p.m. We now return to performance today.

0: flutist Carol Winsentz, oboist Andrew Parker, clarinetist Amitai Varti, bassoonist Kristen Wolf Johnson, Alberto Suarez played French horn, and Victor Valkov was at the piano. They played the original theme with variations, written in 1921 by German composer Theodor Anton Blumer. That performance was from the annual Round Top Festival Institute in Round Top, Texas. When it began in 1971, the Round Top Festival in Central Texas had 10 piano students for just over a week. They rented pretty much everything. Now, they have a 210-acre campus, including a 1,200-seat concert hall, concerts year-round, and a big six-week summer training program for about 100 of the top young orchestral players in the country, who work with world-class conductors and learn what it means to be a member of a top-flight orchestra. The Round Top Festival Institute. In a moment, Shore Leave in the Big Apple. 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
3: Well, good afternoon, folks. We do still have a lot of active thunderstorm activity. A severe thunderstorm watch is in effect for much of north-central Montana and eastern Montana as well. And we have active thunderstorm warnings in effect until 4:15 p.m. for eastern Ponderay, northwestern Judith Basin, southern Liberty counties, southeastern Toole, northeastern Teton, southwestern Hill County, Shoto, and eastern Cascade counties, also southeastern Lewis and Clark County, Marr County, and Broadwater County all have active severe thunderstorm warnings at this hour. A number of cities

0: MTPR is sponsored by the Loose Caboose with 5 bright red drive-up espresso kiosks featuring daily rotating fresh baked pastries from local bakeries La Petite Outre and Bernice's Bakery. The Loose Caboose is only in Missoula.
1: Broadway. And that musical launched Bernstein's career as a Broadway composer. You can draw a straight line from his experience there to West Side Story, which lit up Broadway a dozen years later. Let's hear a performance of 3 dance episodes from Bernstein's On the Town. The 3 movements of this little suite are The Great Lover, Lonely Town, and New York, New York. Rune Bergman conducts the Argovia Philharmonic in concert in Aarau, Switzerland.

0: New York, New York, what a wonderful town. The Bronx is up and the battery's down. The last of three dance episodes from On the Town by Leonard Bernstein. The 1944 musical is all about three sailors on shore leave in New York City, trying to squeeze as much fun and adventure as possible out of their 24 hours of R&R in the Big Apple before shipping out. Conductor Runa Bergman led the Argovia Philharmonic in concert in Aarau, Switzerland, in a place that has not always been a concert venue. For more than a century, the Alte Reithalle was where the Swiss cavalry trained their horses. It was renovated in 1972 into a modifiable space for hosting a variety of events. And it's now a great concert venue, serving pre- and post-concert drinks at a bar in the stables, the old riding hall in Aarau, Switzerland. 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National Gallery members fuel creativity across the country. 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I'm Valerie Kaler. 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
1: It's time for Field Notes, brought to you by the Montana Natural History Center. The first time I heard a pika, I was hiking along a talus slope on the Bass Creek Trail in the Bitterroot Mountains. I thought the short, shrill sound was some kind of bird call until my husband whispered excitedly, "That's a pika." Following his pointing finger, my eyes fell upon an adorable gray ball of fur camouflaged among the surrounding rocks, and as I watched, it darted out of sight beneath the tumbled scree. Since then, I have come across this smallest member of the rabbit order on many outdoor explorations and am delighted every time. Also called rock rabbit, or my favorite, little chief hare, the American pika, Ochitona princeps, is one of about 30 species of pika worldwide, two of which are found in North America. They make their homes on talus slopes and alpine ecosystems and can be found across the West, from California and New Mexico, north to Alberta and British Columbia. I more often hear than see them, but it's always worth the time it takes to spot them amidst their rocky habitat. Pikas are about the size of a large potato, and at first glance rather resemble one with their grayish-brown coloring and plump little bodies. Up close, you'll notice round ears, whiskered nose, and tiny paws. I'm pretty sure the scientific term for their appearance is ridiculously cute. But pikas aren't just cute. They're extremely industrious, collecting plant material through the summer and early fall to sun dry and form into haystacks to supplement their winter diet. I've seen them with their mouths full of plants as they scramble across the scree slopes. Unlike many mountain animals, pikas neither migrate nor hibernate, so they need to gather enough food to get them through a winter of wakefulness. Their dense fur helps them survive the cold temperatures, as does spending most of the season in dens and tunnels in the protected subnivian layer beneath the snow. If they haven't stored enough food, or if the winter stretches long, pikas will forage for lichens and cushion plants under the snow until spring melts. Aside from the challenges of survival in high mountain landscapes, pikas are now faced with the increasingly pervasive threat of our changing climate. With their thick fur and high core body temperature, pikas are adapted to cold weather, and they are extremely sensitive to heat. They can overheat and die in as little as 6 hours if exposed to temperatures above 78 degrees Fahrenheit. Because they are sensitive to even small changes in temperature and occupy such a narrow ecological niche, pikas are an ideal indicator species for climate change and its environmental and biological effects. Several studies on pika populations and habitat have been conducted in recent years, with a clear connection emerging between warming temperatures and decreasing pika populations. Pikas are essentially island dwellers. They live in alpine areas. They do not migrate. They do not travel long distances. Some spend their entire lives within a half-mile radius, and thus they remain largely in isolated pockets scattered across the West. As average summer temperatures go up, pikas have no choice but to move up the mountainsides, much as a creature living on an island must move to higher ground when water levels rise. If temperatures rise high enough, pikas will have nowhere to go. Since that first pika I saw scampering on a rocky slope in the Bitterroot Mountains, these little chief hares have become one of my favorite creatures. I am worried for their future, yet I am inspired by their hardiness, their ability to thrive in less than hospitable environments. And I try to listen to what they have to teach us. Make hay while the sun shines. Be cute. Stay cool. Enjoy the fruits of your labor. Waste nothing. 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Enjoy the high country. 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
3: Good afternoon, everyone. You are just in time. The Pea Green Boat is setting sail. This is Vicki. Welcome aboard.

Came across my MySpace feed, this thing about the bumblebees. It said they shouldn't be able to fly. It's a technical impossibility. Their body's too big for the tiny wings, but the fact

IEVE. 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It defies aeronautical calculus. 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But you see, my attitude gets me altitude. I replace my can't with I can do, cause I can do is lighter than air. And he said, don't worry about the days you can't. We all on occasion get cans in our pants. Those days will pass by. If your dreams are bigger than your wings are small, you really

Ivee. 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And I got to thinking, you know, you don't have to be royalty to make a difference, to do something important, to make the world a sweeter place. All you gotta do is be here. Yeah. Blah, blah, blah, blah, blah, blah, blah. That's basically what it sounded like.

0: And off he flew.
1: Good afternoon there, everybody. Happy Wednesday to you. I'm laughing because that song right there by Elliot Park, the Bee song, such a great lead into our show, isn't it, though? Keep an eye on those dreams, my friends. Dust them off if they've been around here for a while. They're all welcome, you, your dreams, your stories, and also because it's, well, it's a whimsical Wednesday here on the Pea Green Boat, which means, you know, you've got curtain one, curtain two, curtain three. Which curtain should I open to present you with your surprise? All right, everybody, put your hands in the air. We have one. I see some twos. There's a, oh, wait a minute. Oh, dear. Well, I'm just going to fling open curtain two. Okay, here we go. One, two, ready, ring.
2: Boo.
1: Hey, Marcia Dunn is
2: Hello,
1: here.
2: Vicky.
1: Hello, how are you?
2: I'm fine now that I'm here. It's lovely.
1: Oh, I'm so glad you're here. My goodness, I sometimes wonder if you're sort of like blew in like Mary Poppins.
2: Uh-huh.
1: Because we have rain and weather all over our listening area. And I was searching the skies for you, like seeing, you know, like this stately figure with your umbrella and your hat and your bag full of books.
2: I left the umbrella in the car.
1: You
2: did. I really hope it's not.
1: Yeah.
2: Raining when I leave.
1: Yeah, I think that's a fair thing to look out and see Ms. Marcia Dunn floating through the air.
2: Floating through
1: her.
2: The air. Look up. I'll wave at you.
1: Well, welcome here. I know some of our listeners are like, well, now wait a minute. Marcia's on a Wednesday. I thought she's a first mate. Well, Marcia.
2: I know.
1: Is part of our whimsical Wednesday now.
2: I've got to practice my whimsical.
1: Tell
2: us what whimsical means.
1: Whimsical means doing something on whimsy. I always think of, like, you know, a wind can blow a sail and in kind of a whimsical pattern. We can be all back and forth.
2: Ah.
1: Or maybe I'm just feeling full of whimsy and I want to wear my pink tutu to work with my fairy wings and
2: okay.
1: A little sparkling wand, which I happen to have for you today.
2: A sparkling wand.
1: We're full of wind. Okay, now I've melded together Mary Poppins and fairies. I guess I'm feeling a little whimsical magic here.
2: Right.
1: Hey, guess what? It's National Blueberry Popsicle Day. Speaking of whimsy.
2: What a day for a blueberry
1: popsicle. Has anyone ever had a blueberry popsicle?
2: Oh, I have, yes.
1: Are they good?
2: I possibly have tried every popsicle there is.
1: You?
2: I have, yeah.
1: Really?
2: What's your favorite one?
1: I tend to like either orange.
2: That's true.
1: And I like lemony and orangey things. But one of my other favorite flavors is raspberry. I like raspberry a lot.
2: I like root beer.
1: Oh, you're a root beer lady.
2: I like a root
1: okay.
2: beer. Yeah.
1: We're in September. We're at the beginning of September.
2: That's right.
1: Here.
2: It's a nice month.
1: It is. You know, we're sort of standing on a little bridge, really, between summer and fall. So we have popsicles at the ready, and we can go and hang out in the evenings. And also, I just dug out my sweater.
2: I opened a closet I didn't know I had in my house today.
1: What?
2: And there were jackets in there, and I put one on and came over.
1: Look at this.
2: I'm
1: whimsy.
2: Wearing a
1: what?
2: Jacket.
1: It's a whimsy Wednesday.
2: A
1: she's got
2: yes.
1: a jacket. I've got yes. a sweater. And it's National Live Fearless Day is the other thing.
2: Oh.
1: So we are living fearless. How do you do that, really?
2: Well, if you're going to fly in as I did.
1: Oh, well,
2: you have to be fearless.
1: Yeah. You really do.
2: Yeah. Yeah.
1: And later when she leaves, I want everyone to run to the window and look up in the sky and see if you can see her flying through the air.
2: Yeah, see if you can see that. I'll bet you can't.
1: Well, all right. You are here. You've got a couple of lovely books to share with us.
2: Only lovely books.
1: Only the lovely ones today. And also, I want to let everybody know, for those following along, yes, we are returning to our chapter book, Mrs. Frisbee.
2: Thank goodness.
1: I know, you're listening.
2: Oh,
1: I know.
2: What's happening?
1: This is such a good book. And The Rats of Nim by Robert C. O'Brien. Going to get you all caught up. That's coming up around 4:40. Okay.
2: And did you hear the interview the other day on this very radio station? Where someone was recommending that adults keep reading children's chapter books.
1: Oh.
2: You can find wonders there.
1: I missed that, but I cannot agree more. There's so many amazing chapter books out there. So many amazing books.
2: So loan them to your parents, your grandparents.
1: There you go. Oh, Miss Marcia Dunn, you've got a good noggin on that shoulder of yours.
2: Goes with my wings.
1: It really does. It matches great. Okay, we're going to go to a song, and we'll be back in a moment. Marcia's got a book. So glad you're here, friends. Don't go far.

0: this possibly could be true. You're never fully dressed without a smile, but you don't have to walk around smiling all
1: grinning,
0: the time.
1: Yes.
0: Grins, you know. Yeah, yeah. And some of us with darker complexions and darker eyebrows, sometimes I just walk around and somebody be like, yo, hey you, what's so glum? Smile.
1: Oh,
0: I'm fine.
1: Not you.
0: Yes,
1: no.
0: I know. Well, I do tend to.
1: I haven't noticed.
0: I
1: that.
0: Know. Well, I guess I do smile a lot, but yeah, not to be annoying. Just, you know, it happens. Marcia.
1: Yes.
0: You're here.
1: I'm here.
0: On a Wednesday. Welcome to the Pea Green Boat, everybody. Ms. Marcia's here with her bag of books.
1: I have my bag of books.
0: And you've got a good one, it looks like, there. What's that?
1: Do. I have a book I found at the library called The Bicycle Man by Alan Say. Alan Say grew up in Yokohama in Japan. When he was 17, he came to the United States, and he's been living there ever since with his family and writing books. And I chose this, and I just now, when describing it to you, remembered this is a story about someone riding a bicycle. And my son right now is living in Yokohama with his son, who's 4 years old and just got his first bicycle.
0: Aww.
1: Isn't that wonderful?
0: I love it.
1: Just happened. I did not realize it till I opened the book just a few minutes ago.
0: Well, do you know that we could do a whole show just on bicycle stories?
1: On bicycle stories.
0: And
1: your first bicycle and learning to ride it?
0: Yes, ma'am. Oh. Absolutely. All of it.
1: I remember those knees being all
0: Scraped up. Yep, me too. Yeah. Well, this is a different kind of book, and yes. I'm excited you brought it. So I am going to take my little babbly happy self and go sit down and let you spin the story for all of us.
1: All right. I'll begin with when I was a small boy, I went to school in the South Island of Japan. The schoolhouse stood halfway up a tall green mountain. It was made of wood, and the wood was gray with age. When a strong wind blew, the trees made the sound of waves, and the building creaked like an old sailing ship. From the playground, we could see the town, the ships in the harbor, and the shining sea. One fine spring day, we had our sport day. All the children and teachers were out on the playground long before the first bell rang. "Did everybody remember to bring a headband?" asked Mrs. Morita. She was our first grade teacher. Eagerly, we showed her our headbands. They were red on one side and white on the other. "Remember, we're on the red team," she told us. We swept the playground with all the brooms in the school. We tied colored flags and streamers to bamboo poles. We drew white lines on the ground with powdered chalk. Our parents came carrying tiered lunch boxes and kettles filled with tea. They spread their straw mats and sat around the oval track. When everything was ready, Mrs. Morita rang the bell. It was 9 o'clock. The principal stood on the platform and said, "Parents, children, and my fellow teachers, let us remember that we are gathered here in the spirit of sportsmanship. Whether we win or lose, let's enjoy ourselves." We cheered and clapped our hands. The youngest children were the first to race. We lined up 6 at a time at the starting line. "Ready, set, go," Mr. Oka, the art teacher, boomed at us. We first graders leaped out and dashed around the track. Parents and teachers ran alongside of us yelling encouragement. The older children waved flags and headbands and shouted at the top of their lungs until the mountain echoed like the noise of rumbling thunder. The winners went up to the judges' table and received prizes from the principal. The prizes were wrapped in white paper and tied with gold threads. Inside there were oranges and rice cakes and pencils. By the time the 6th graders finished running, it was lunchtime, and that was the best part of sports day. My mother had cooked for 2 days preparing the good things to eat. The layers of lacquered boxes held pickled melon rinds and egg rolls, spiced rice and fish cakes. There were apples and peaches and sweets of all sorts. In the afternoon, we had the tug-of-war and piggyback races. After that, the grown-ups had a race of their own. Parents and teachers paired up and tied their ankles together with headbands and hopped around the oval. We screamed with delight when they stumbled and fell on top of one another. We were cheering Mrs. Morita and someone's father when a hush fell on the playground. We stopped moving and talking and started toward the gate. Two strangers were leaning over the fence and watching us. They were American soldiers. One of them was a white man with hair like bright fire, and the other man had a face as black as the earth. They wore dark uniforms with neckties, soft caps on their heads, and red stripes on their sleeves. They had no guns. "Look how black he is. Look at that one with the red hair," we whispered. The war had been over for only a short while, not even 1 year. American soldiers had a base in the harbor, but we have never seen them in our mountain. I felt afraid. The foreigners smiled and waved at us. When the black man cleared the fence and came toward us, we all drew back and stared. He was the tallest man I had ever seen, and his clothes, such sharp creases, and his shoes shone like polished metal. The soldier walked in huge strides toward the school entrance where the principal's bicycle stood. He pointed at the bicycle and turned to the judge's table. The principal stood up slowly. "He wants the bicycle," someone said. "Maybe he doesn't know what it is." "No, he wants to ride it." The principal walked up to the American and bowed. He looked like a small boy greeting a giant. The tall man gave a deep bow, almost bumping heads with the principal. We started to giggle. We watched them talk to each other with their hands. The principal pointed at the bicycle, then at the man, and nodded. "Yes, you are welcome to ride my bicycle," he seemed to say. The soldier put the palms of his hands together and smiled. The man took the bicycle by the handlebar, kicked up the stand, and rolled it out to the center of the playground. He motioned for us to make room, and then he called his friend with the red hair. The other American was nearly as tall as he. He took off his cap and saluted us with a big bow. We giggled and bowed back. The strangers spoke to each other and nodded. The black man took off his jacket and handed it to the white man. Then he hoisted a long leg over the bicycle and began to pedal it round and round in a widening circle. His friend waved the jacket like a flag and cheered him to go faster. Suddenly, the rider yanked on the handlebar and lifted the front wheel off the ground. "Look," we stirred. "How can he ride like that? What an athlete," said the art teacher. The red-haired man was the ringmaster. He ran alongside of the bicycle and shouted encouragement. The rider went round and round with only one wheel, zigzagging this way and that. We were amazed. Then he rode backwards. He sat on the bicycle with his body turned around. He had to twist his neck to see where he was going. He worked his long arms and legs like a huge dancing spider. We howled with wonder. The man rode backwards, then forwards, twirling the front wheel like a spinning gyroscope. He shouted something to the man with the red hair, who grasped the carrier and began to push as fast as he could. Then he let go. The bicycle shot forward with great speed. The rider stood up on the pedals and, leaning on the handlebars, put both his feet up. He was in the air. His cap flew off and his necktie fluttered in the wind. He seemed to be flying free, cruising like an enormous dragonfly. "Oh," we exclaimed and gasped in turn. When the bicycle finally came to a stop, the playground roared with wild clapping of hands and shouting. The rider panted, heaving and laughing. The ringmaster rushed up to him and lifted him in a bear hug. We bobbed around them, jumping and yelling. The principal struggled through the crowd, and the black man reached out to him. They gripped each other's arms like old friends. The principal raised his arms to quiet us down. He took the soldier's hands and led them to the platform. There he whispered something to Mrs. Morita, and she brought him the largest box from the prize table. The principal stood on the platform and held out the box to the Americans. He looked like the emperor awarding a great champion. The bicycle rider received the gift with both hands and lifted it high above his head. Then he turned to the crowd. "Aggregato, aggregato," he said. "Thank you, thank you." The whole school bowed to him and shouted for joy. The Americans put their caps on and walked out the gate with their prize. They went down the mountain, arm in arm, waving and laughing. We followed them with our eyes until they disappeared around the bend in the road.
0: That is such an incredible story. Is that a true story? I know I asked you that.
1: I don't know.
0: All right.
1: But I have read books by this author, Alan Say, and they all seem to be true stories that he's put down. And he's an artist as well, so he did the art in this book. I recommend you look at it. It's a lovely story to look at and to hear.
0: You know, I heard a quote recently that if our history was relayed to us in the form or the art of storytelling, we'd never forget it.
1: That's right.
0: And I look at a story like this, and I think this is a part of history. If this were true, if it's not, I bet it's based on something very close to being true.
1: When he was in first grade.
0: Exactly. And this is a story that we can tell and say, oh, I remember this time and in this country and during this war, this happened. I think that we would carry those stories in us in such a powerful way that I don't think we'd forget them.
1: And you mentioned the war. This was just after a war.
0: Yeah.
1: In which two countries were at war with one another. Oh, many countries were at war with one another then. But here were some people, just individual people.
0: Yeah.
1: Meeting each other for the first time. Not at war, just at peace. Yeah. And enjoying each other's company.
0: And two soldiers who looked so different for the children who are seeing them. Nobody spoke the same language. And yet we see them. I have this image of them on the bicycle. Whoa, moving around. And like you said, they're people.
1: They're people.
0: They're children. They're people. And they found a way to connect. And that's a story somebody carried with them for the rest of their lives. Right?
1: That's right.
0: Yeah. Oh, thank you for that, Marcia.
1: That's a nice little book, and I recommend others by Alan Say if you go to the library.
0: Yeah. Oh, thank you. All right, Alan Say, The Bicycle Man was the name of that, and you have another book yet coming up.
1: Yes.
0: I thought we'd maybe break for a song or two, and then we'll come back with more stories with Marcia.
1: All right.
0: And Mrs. Frisbee and the Rats of NIMH coming up here at 4:40, so don't anybody go.

0: such a great sentiment. Light your candle. Let those lights shine, everybody. And you know what? When Marcia Dunn is on the show, I feel like we have a little extra light in the room.
1: Oh, my goodness. That's a nice thing to say.
0: Well, it's a truth. So thank you so much, friend, for bringing yourself and these lovely stories with you. And it'd be fun to have you on every day. But then I suppose it wouldn't be whimsical anymore. It would just be...
1: ordinary?
0: Well, I wasn't going to say ordinary. I was going to just say special. Its own kind of special.
1: Okay.
0: No, it's lovely having you here. Thank you for being here. And you have another book.
1: I do. And it's filled with bookmarks I wanted to tell you about. When I went to the library last Monday, on a shelf, not on a little table in the children's section, there were bookmarks, handmade bookmarks to mark different places in your books where you stopped reading that chapter or whether you had a special poem that you wanted to mark or something. That's what a bookmark is for. And it said, please help yourself to these bookmarks. So I took this beautiful bookmark, and it's marking the first poem in this book. I went to the picture books, and of course I found The Bicycle Man. And then I wandered around to the other sections of the library that I sometimes ignore. And I found a book called The Proper Way to Meet a Hedgehog in the poetry section.
0: Really? That's the name hedgehog. Of it?
1: And I don't know. They're not hedgehogs in the United States, are they? I don't know. They're kind of like little porcupines.
0: Okay, now I feel like I have to go look this up. A hedgehog. I don't. My hedgehog knowledge isn't probably as brushed up as it should be.
1: That's because, perhaps, you don't run into them every
0: day.
1: Well,
0: not often, when I'm out, for a walk or anything. But maybe this will help. I don't know.
1: Well, underneath the title, it says, there are other how-to poems in here. So this book is full of how to do different things.
0: This is perfect.
1: And I thought I'd read a couple of them before we get to Mrs. Frisbee and the Rats of Nim.
0: Okay.
1: This one is called Rules. Now, you know, when people are giving you advice or telling you how to do something, it's full of don't do it this way, don't do that, no, don't pick that, and it's full of don'ts. So is this poem. It's by Carla Kuskin. Rules. Do not jump on ancient uncles. Do not yell at average mice. Do not wear a broom to breakfast. Do not ask a snake's advice. Do not bathe in chocolate pudding. Do not talk to bearded bears. Do not smoke cigars on sofas. Do not dance on velvet chairs. Do not take a whale to visit Russell's mother's cousin's yacht. And whatever else you do, it's better you do not.
0: Let's go back.
1: When you're given instructions like those, they're full of don'ts, and you get lots all through your life full of don't do and don't, and be sure that you don't.
0: I used to marvel when my mother would hand me something like, carry this to the table. Now don't drop it. Like I was planning.
1: Oh, I wanted to drop it and see what
0: would happen. Now that'll stop me from dropping it. You telling me.
1: Yes. And as a parent, you try not to be the don't do this and don't do that.
0: I know.
1: And yet. Yes.
0: And yet, here we are.
1: Well, how about if you were going to walk on Mars? Here's some advice for if you're going to walk on Mars.
0: Oh, good. Okay.
1: This poem by Irene Latham. Bounce in your boots. Skip like you're 6 years old. Trust your equipment. Listen to mission control. Marvel at craters. The desert is yours to explore. Barren places invite our imaginations to soar. Acknowledge the power of that fine, rusty dust. It can blind you and bury you when the wind starts to gust. Don't take off your helmet, whatever you do. Be ready. The first person to walk on Mars might be you.
0: Oh, that's so good. I like that.
1: You know, I like to think that there are people going to do wonderful things. Listening now, maybe in their childhood.
0: Yeah.
1: And they'll grow up, and maybe one will be a president.
0: Absolutely.
1: Another one will be the first one walking on Mars.
0: Absolutely. Yeah. I have no trouble believing that.
1: Yeah.
0: All right, how about one more, and then we'll go to our chapter
1: book. One more, and then Mrs. Frisbee and the Rats of Nim.
0: Yes, okay, good. This is so exciting.
1: Let's see. what this one says. How to say a little prayer. And this is about a little prayer. One word. One word. It's written by Pat Mora. Choose a place you like, a bright sunny space by the sea rippling in and out, or on a hilltop, or in your bed at night. Slowly breathe in and out, in and out. Think about a sight you like, yellow flowers, your mom's face, a favorite tree, a hawk in flight, breathing slowly in and out. Think about a memory that makes you smile, breathing in and out. A goodnight kiss, or granddad patting your head, then hugging you so tight. Eyes closed, still breathing slowly, whisper, gracias. Thanks. A little prayer for our many blessings feels right. So that one word, thanks.
0: Thanks.
1: Can be a prayer.
0: Well, that was a perfect end poem for us today. Thank you so much. Well, I have a lot of gratitude for you and for the fact that we're going back into our chapter book.
1: I am too.
0: You've been listening, haven't you?
1: I have been listening.
0: Well, all right. For any of our friends out there who haven't quite been caught up, let me do that really quick here. So last in our story, Mrs. Frisbee, taking the owl's advice, has gone in search of the rats of Nim. Specifically, she's been told to look for Justin or Nicodemus. Apparently, they're going to be able to help figure out what they're going to do, how they're going to move the mouse quarters with her sick son and the plowing coming, and it's a thing. Okay, so Mrs. Frisbee goes down into the tunnels where they live, and she doesn't find Justin or Nicodemus right away, but she finds Brutus, who's this young but large and muscular mouse and appears to be confused by her presence, and he's taking Justin's post, actually, while the other rats are all at a meeting. And she starts to ask him, well, I need to see Justin or Nicodemus, but Brutus tells her to leave, and he threatens to force her if she doesn't listen. And poor Mrs. Frisbee does leave frustrated, but then she decides to kind of like wait in the dark tunnels because she just needs to get in there. And while she's down there, Mr. Ages, the little helper mouse, the medicine mouse, comes down there claiming to be on his way, but he's limping after breaking his leg, and then they reconnect, and he's like, come on, I'll get you in, I'll talk to Justin. So he brings her down there, and he explains to Justin, again, that this is Mrs. Frisbee, and suddenly it's like, I'm going to help you. She doesn't know why.
1: Everyone's a surprise.
0: Yeah. So Mr. Frisbee, Mr. Ages, and Justin make their way down a tunnel, and it's carpeted floors, art ceilings, working light bulbs. These rats know about electricity. And then suddenly they get to this elevator. Now, Mrs. Frisbee's never been in an elevator in her life, and she gets into it, and vroom, she's really shocked and almost loses her balance, as you do in an elevator for the first time. And boom, the doors open, and there's a room full of rats of all shapes and sizes who stare at Mrs. Frisbee briefly before returning to their conversations, as if the rats were too polite to stand and stare. I say we jump back in and see where this day will lead us. Here we go.
2: Recorded Books Incorporated presents an unabridged recording of Mrs. Frisbee and the Rats of Nim by Robert C. O'Brien. Narrated by Barbara Caruso.
3: They did not look hostile, nor were they alarmed, since her two companions were familiar to them, but merely curious. Then, as quickly as it had died out, the sound of talking began again, as if the rats were too polite to stand and stare. But one of them, a lean rat with a scarred face, left his group and walked toward them. "Justin? Mr. Ages? And I see we have a guest." He spoke graciously, with an air of quiet dignity, and Mrs. Frisbee noticed two more things about him. First, the scar on his face ran across his left eye, and over this eye he wore a black patch, fastened by a cord around his head. Second, he carried a satchel, rather like a handbag, by a strap over his shoulders. "A guest whose name you will recognize," said Justin. "She is Mrs. Jonathan Frisbee. Mrs. Frisbee, this is Nicodemus." "A name I recognize indeed," said the rat, called Nicodemus. Mrs. Frisby, are you perhaps aware of this? Your late husband was one of our greatest friends. You are welcome here.
4: Thank you, said Mrs. Frisby, but she was more puzzled than ever. In fact, I didn't know that you knew my husband, but I'm glad to hear it, because I've come to ask your help.
3: Mrs. Frisby has a problem, said Mr. Ages, an urgent one. If we can help you, we will, said Nicodemus. He asked Mr. Ages, can it wait until after the meeting? An hour? We were just ready to begin again. Mr. Ages considered. An hour will make no difference, I think.
4: Nicodemus said, Justin, show Mrs. Frisby to the library where she can be comfortable until the meeting is over.
3: By this time, the last of the other assembled rats had made their way into a large meeting hall, where they sat facing the raised platform. Nicodemus followed them, pulling some papers and a small reading glass from the satchel at his side as he walked to the front of the room. Justin led Mrs. Frisby in another direction, down a corridor to their left, and again she had the impression of a faint, cool breeze against her face. She realized that the corridor she had walked in, up above, was merely a long entranceway, and that the halls around her were the rats' real living quarters. The one down which Justin led her was lined with doors, one of which he opened. "In here," he said. The room they entered was big, square, well-lit, and had a faint, musty smell. "It's reasonably comfortable, and if you like to read..." He gestured at the walls. They were lined with shelves from floor to ceiling. And on the shelves stood Mrs. Frisby, dredged in her memory.
4: "Books," she said. "They're books."
3: "Yes," said Justin. "Do you read much?"
4: "Only a little," said Mrs. Frisby. "My husband taught me. And the children," she started to tell him how, laboriously scratching letters in the earth with a stick. It seems so long ago. But Justin was leaving.
3: "Excuse me, I've got to go to the meeting. I hate meetings, but this one's important. We're finishing up the schedule for the plan." He pronounced it with a capital P.
4: "The plan?"
3: But he was out the door, closing it gently behind him. Mrs. Frisby looked around her. The room, the library, Nicodemus had called it, had, in addition to its shelves of books,

0: MTPR is sponsored by the Loose Caboose with 5 bright red drive-up espresso kiosks featuring daily rotating fresh baked pastries from local bakeries La Petite Outre and Bernice's Bakery. The Loose Caboose is only in Missoula.
1: But who had taught him to read? Strangely, it also emerged that he had known the rats. Had they taught him? What had been his connection with them? She remembered his long visits with Mr. Ages. And Mr. Ages knew the rats, too. She sighed. Perhaps when the meeting was over, and she had had a chance to talk to Nicodemus, and had told him about Timothy and moving day, perhaps when that was settled, he could explain all this to her. She noticed at the far end of the room a section of wall where there were no bookshelves. There was instead a blackboard, covered with words and numbers written in white chalk. There were pieces of chalk and an eraser in a rack at the bottom of it. The blackboard stood near the end of the longest of the tables. Was the library also used as a classroom? When she looked at the blackboard, and rather laboriously read what was written on it, she saw that it was not. It was rather a conference room. At the top of the board, in large letters, were printed the words, "The Plan of the Rats of Nim." Isabella. Mrs. Frisbee spelled it out slowly. "The Plan of the Rats of Nim." What, or where, was Nim? The name had a strange and faraway sound. Had these rats, then, come here from someplace else? Did that explain why they had books and electric lights and wires and an electric motor? Yet they had been here, or at least there had been rats here, for as long as she could remember. Still, that was not so very long. She wondered what other things they had. Suddenly she had an almost overwhelming desire to look around, to see what was behind the other doors and down the other corridors. She went to the door, opened it, and looked out into the hall. It was entirely deserted and silent, except that when she listened carefully she could hear a faint humming in the distance, as if something were running. Another motor? She started out into the hall, and then changed her mind. Better not. Nicodemus had been friendly. They had all been friendly, but explicit. He had said she was to wait in the library. And she was not there to pry, but to get help. She went back into the library, closed the door, and sat on one of the benches. The books on the table were mostly paperbacks, small enough so that the rats could handle them easily enough, but too big for her. So she sat in front of the blackboard and looked at it again. Beneath the title across the top, in neatly chalked handwriting, were columns of words and figures. Schedule. January. Group 1, 10. Oats. 30 loads equals 2 bushels. Group 2, 10. Wheat. 30 loads equals 2 bushels. Group 3, 10. Corn. 20 loads equals 1.5 bushels. Group 4, 10, miscellaneous seeds. Estimated 10 loads total. The rest of the blackboard was filled with more rows of figures, each headed by the name of a month, February, March, April, May, and so on through July. At the bottom, a separate square was ruled off. Plows, Arthur's group, 14. Plow number 2, complete, January 1. Plow number 3, complete, February 10. Plow number 4, complete, March 20. Mrs. Frisbee stared at all this, trying to make head or tail of it, but she could not. It was quite incomprehensible. She was still puzzling over it when the door opened and a rat came in. It was a girl rat, small and quite young, judging by her looks. She was carrying a pencil and some papers, and looking at the papers as she walked,

0: so that she did not see Mrs. Frisbee at first. When she did, she gasped and dropped the papers, scattering them on the floor. Her eyes opened wide. "Who are you?" she asked. "I don't know you. How did you get in?" She backed toward the door. "It's all right," said Mrs. Frisbee. "I'm a friend of Mr. H's." The rat was very young indeed, only a child. "But why are you in here? Who let you in?" "Nicodemus. He told me to wait here." The girl rat looked doubtful. "You might be a spy." "A spy? How could I be? A spy from where?" "I don't know. From outside. Maybe from Nim?" "I don't even know what Nim is." "That's what you say."
1: "But I don't."
0: "What is it?" asked Mrs. Frisbee, feeling slightly annoyed. "It's a place." The girl rat, her alarm apparently subsiding, began picking up her scattered papers. "I'm supposed to be practicing my reading." "What kind of a place?"
1: "It's where we came from. I don't know too much about it. I've never been there."
0: "How can you come from there if you've never been there?"
1: "My father and mother did. I was born afterward. I think it's white. Anyway, I know one thing. We don't want to go back. We don't want to get caught."
0: So Mrs. Frisbee thought, that sounds as if, whatever Nim was, the rats had escaped from it to come here. But she realized that she was not likely to get very clear information from such a child. Again, she hoped that Nicodemus would explain it.
1: "Did Nicodemus come from Nim, too?"
2: "Yes."
1: "And Justin?"
2: "Yes."
1: "You know Justin?"
2: "Yes."
0: "I guess you're not a spy," said the girl rat. She sounded mildly disappointed. Then she added irrelevantly, "Justin's not married." She climbed on one of the benches and opened a book.
1: "He's the best one of all. He's not even afraid of dragon."
0: She read in the book for perhaps 30 seconds, picked up her pencil, then put it down again.
1: "I'm too young to get married."
0: "I suppose so," said Mrs. Frisbee. "For a while yet.
1: But that won't last long."
0: "That's what my mother says.
1: But it seems long. And Justin might marry somebody else."
0: "Maybe not," said Mrs. Frisbee, who could see beyond the tip of her nose.
1: "He's pretty young himself yet."
0: "What's your name?"
2: "Isabella."
0: "It's a pretty name."
1: "That's all right. Only my brother calls me Izzy. I don't like that."
2: "I don't wonder.
1: Where's your brother?"
2: "At the meeting. He's older. All the men are at the meeting.
1: But my mother didn't go. The mothers don't always go. She's in the grain room packing grain."
2: "Packing grain?"
1: "For the plan. She doesn't like the plan, though."
0: "The plan again.
1: What is the plan? Why doesn't she like it?"
2: "It's just the plan.
1: For where we're going to live and all that. She doesn't like it because she says it's too hard. No more electric lights, no more refrigerator, no more running water. But she isn't deserting or anything. Not like Jenner. We didn't like Jenner."
0: "Who is Jenner?"
1: "He was in the group, but he quit. Maybe he went back to Nim. We don't know."
0: Mrs. Frisbee was gradually getting a picture of life in the rat colony. A somewhat confusing one, because Isabella was a child, but nonetheless, certain things were apparent. They had a grain room, presumably for food storage. The females sometimes went to meetings and sometimes not. Nicodemus seemed to be the leader. They had a plan for the future that some rats did not like, and one, named Jenner, had deserted. Or had others gone with him? She was about to ask Isabella when the library door opened and Nicodemus, Justin, and Mr. Ages entered. Another rat came with them, a stranger.
3: Oh, don't you want to keep going?
0: I do. Have you read this book before?
3: Yes.
0: Do you know this story?
3: Yes.
0: See, I don't.
3: Ooh.
0: I know. It's so good. I just sit here like, I wish I had popcorn, because if I had popcorn, I'd be... Anyway, friends, we will pick up Mrs. Frisbee and the Rats of Nim by Robert C. O'Brien tomorrow. And Marcia, thank you so much for coming in here today. It's been such a fun
3: Wednesday's
0: afternoon.
3: Nice too, just like Monday.
0: Whimsical Wednesday. Well, you have a good afternoon.
3: You too.
0: And everybody listening, take care of yourself, and we'll talk tomorrow. Good night.

0: This is Bird Note. Many people would tell you that hearing bird song, like the one from this hermit thrush, puts them in a good mood. Recently, scientists have tried to put numbers to this effect that many of us have noticed. One study has shown that people reported relief from feelings of worry and paranoia after hearing just a few minutes of bird song. Researchers had almost 300 people listen to 6 minutes of either traffic noise or bird song. Before and after listening, they filled out questionnaires asking them about feelings of anxiety, paranoia, and depression. People that had spent a few minutes immersed in the sounds of birds had lower levels of paranoia and anxiety than those who only listened to traffic noise. It's the first time that researchers have found that bird song can decrease feelings of paranoia. While they're still working on understanding why, it's possible that hearing birds singing makes people feel like they're in a safe environment, free from threats, and gives their brains the signal to relax a bit. We hope that this quick show about birds has put you in a better mood. For Bird Note, I'm Michael Stein. This episode is brought to you by Teton Science Schools, specializing in outdoor learning experiences and education in Grand Teton National Park. More at tetonscience.org.
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0: MTPR is sponsored by the Loose Caboose with 5 bright red drive-up espresso kiosks featuring daily rotating fresh baked pastries from local bakeries La Petite Outre and Bernice's Bakery. The Loose Caboose is only in Missoula.
1: AI tools to make it easier to make the kinds of connections that seasoned researchers would have to spend a long time having to do manually.
2: This is Michael Santoro. The business school professor says his team's new chatbot, the AI Provenance Assistant, is testing how artificial intelligence could eventually make it easier for people to search archives of stolen art. Right now, Santoro says the tool is only scraping records from one database, records that are now available for anyone to search online. But Santoro says his AI tool is more intuitive because it does not require users to deal with drop-down menus and input keywords into boxes.
1: By enabling ordinary language queries to be made of art databases.
2: By ordinary language, Santoro means you can type a question using everyday words into the chatbot's interface online. For example, what artworks belong to Hugo Simon? And the bot will bring up a list of more than 70 belonging to the late Jewish banker and art collector, including stolen works by Picasso and Canaletto.
3: This project shows promise.
2: Carla Chaprow teaches cultural property law at the University of California, Berkeley. She says tools like the AI Provenance Assistant will be more useful when they encompass many databases, not just one. Chaprow also says these chatbots should link to digitized copies of the original archival records, such as confiscation and claim files, since the answers provided by AI and the underlying database are susceptible to errors.
3: The evidence is in the primary sources.
2: Some people who specialize in tracking down looted artwork from World War II, like Mark Mazurowski, are less optimistic about AI's potential to streamline his field of expertise.
4: People find looted art without resorting to AI.
2: Mazurowski is a co-founder of the Holocaust Art Restitution Project. He says many archives remain undigitized and are subject to data privacy laws. This drastically limits the pool of data an AI tool can scrape.
4: Even if they are published on the internet, how are you going to interpret all that alphabet soup? These are really complex cases.
2: Meanwhile, the team behind the AI Provenance Assistant at Santa Clara University say they plan to expand their tool to include more databases. They also hope, down the road, to apply AI to finding and repatriating African, Asian and pre-Columbian art as well. Chloe Veltman, NPR News.
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0: 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I'm Juana Summers.
1: And I'm Elsa Chang. Hong Kong democracy activist Joshua Wong has pleaded guilty.

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4: And good evening, everybody. It's just about 6 o'clock. Here's a look at the weather forecast for you. West of the Divide, mostly cloudy tonight with widespread rain and some patchy fog. Lows will be in the 40s. Mostly cloudy tomorrow with periods of rain and scattered afternoon showers and thunderstorms. Some patchy morning fog. Highs, Missoula, Hamilton, Butte, 68. Kalispell in the Whitefish area, 63. Polson, Eureka, Phillipsburg, 66 tomorrow. Libby, Thompson Falls, and Deer Lodge, 70.